0: and nobody knew if the officials got it right. It was one of the most bizarre things we ever saw. First and goal at the two. Harden Valley in the Wildcat formation. Snap back, up the middle, bowling to the goal line, to the end zone for the touchdown for Bo Wise. Touchdown, Harden Valley. The miscue by Morristown East Special Teams Unit, and Harden Valley is an extra point away from tying this football game.
1: Man, we needed that gift. We've been gifting them all the first half.
0: The kick by Holbrook is good. 14 all. 14 seconds left to go in the half as you listen to Hawks football on News Talk 98.7 WOKI.
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7: welcome back into the Morristown Hardin Valley game. I'm Brian Tatum down on the sideline, waiting on Joel and Chris to come back in here and join us. We're setting at the half with 14-14. Lots of different aspects to this game that we've seen going on.
8: Yeah.
7: So there's Joel back. Joel, what do you think? What do you think's going through the mind in the Morristown East locker room right now?
8: Well, I think trying to gain that momentum back that they had at the start of the contest, and obviously you can only do so much when you have to force splash plays, but you have to recognize that Hardin Valley is going to try to emphasize taking better care of the football and just really trying to get the offense going. I think Morristown East is going to stick to what it's doing well, and that's going to be running between the tackles and trying to make plays on the ground game and utilizing the short to intermediate passing game for Valentine, see if they open up the playbook a little bit more after the break. But that's where they've had the most success, is Braden Smith running between the tackles. The misdirection stuff surprisingly has not worked as well as I thought it would have. Typically, if you're having success running between the tackles, that misdirection stuff can really open up your offense. It just hasn't consistently been there for Dallas Kuykendall's offense. So I'm curious to see what changes Morristown East makes offensively. Defensively, it's kind of been back and forth. I think it's really been more about Hardin Valley just not shooting itself in the foot, because I think when they avoid the penalties, they manage to move the ball down the field. If they try to go up-tempo, they don't get too stagnant. But they've obviously had success running between the tackles. They've had success getting the ball out to the perimeter. I would like to see Nick Rivers involved in the offense a little bit more on some more of those quick screen routes, because I think Kate Evans and Cruz Furman do a great job of blocking guys in open space. And if they can get a block along the perimeter, we know Nick Rivers can turn in a big play.
7: One of the other things from this game is that Mo East has had success with is the wing tee. And we've got another opponent coming up here that just dominated, well, not necessarily dominated, but gave Hardin Valley a very hard time running the wing tee. And, you know, I know that they've got to be looking at this game film and saying, hey, you know, this worked last year. Maybe it's going to work again for what Morristown East is doing against us.
8: I think the big difference between Westridge, who you're referring to coming up in a couple weeks, and Morristown East is that Westridge really utilizes their quarterback as a part of their running game. Valentine doesn't really do that as much of a high percentage as what we see for Morristown East. They really try to utilize their running backs and put guys in motion. They both run out of that wing tee formation, but Morristown East doesn't really run a triple option offense. We'll definitely see that from Westridge. Their quarterback is going to be the pioneer of the offense, where he's going to keep it. Is he going to pitch it? Is he going to hand it off? So we're going to see a lot more of that. But I do agree. I think it is a good barometer for where Hardin Valley can be in terms of staying in your lanes, understanding how to stay home, make sure don't blitz. And not lose guys in the running attack when guys are going in different directions. So I think it's a good transition piece into what Hardin Valley can expect. Of course, before that, Hardin Valley will contend with Bradley Central next week. That will be Hardin Valley's home opener and their region opener in Region 2 Class 6A. We've got a lot more to get to. A full second half of football is still to come as the sun has set over Bert Tony Stadium out here in Hamblin County in Morristown. I'm Joel Silverberg alongside Chris Hughes and Brian Tatum. The second half coming up next when we return right here on Newstalk 98.7 WOKI.
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8: Back here for the start of the second half at Bert Tony Stadium. Hardin Valley and Morristown East are tied at 14. Morristown East with two touchdowns in the first 6 minutes of the contest. Hardin Valley with two scores in the second quarter. And that is how we got here after Hardin Valley fumbled the opening kickoff. Morristown East took over first and 10 at the Hardin Valley 28, but they turned the ball over on downs on a goal line stop by the Hardin Valley defense. But then Hardin Valley throwing a pick six, a 27-yard interception return for a touchdown by Nestor Marilla made it 7-0 with 7:29 left to go in the opening quarter. Two plays later, Hardin Valley fumbles the football, and then two plays after that, Braden Smith, a 29-yard touchdown run on a drive that started at the 29, made it 14-0. Hardin Valley drove down the field with their first impressive series offensively of the game, but Logan Holbrook missed a 32-yard field goal wide left. After Hardin Valley's defense forced a three and out, the Hawks drove 78 yards on seven plays in a minute 43 to score with 1:21 left to go in the second quarter to make it 14-7. The teams traded punts. Morristown East turned the ball over on downs off a failed fake punt attempt. Harden Valley went three and out, then got the football back in the final seconds of the half, but in an unusual fashion, after forcing a three and out, Morristown East punting from its own 13-yard line. Tucker Wyatt, the punter, was standing at his own one when the snap came in low. He dropped his knee to the turf when he caught the ball, resulting in a dead ball and a turnover on downs. Bo Wise on the Wildcat formation scored on a one-yard touchdown run on the next play. And that's how we got to being 14-all. Morristown East, after a penalty against Harden Valley on the ensuing kickoff, got the ball at the 35. They managed to get three plays off. Got an opportunity at the Harden Valley 31. The final pass of the first half fell incomplete. Harden Valley has committed three turnovers. Morristown East has turned the ball over on downs twice. And now Morristown East will receive the kickoff to begin the second half. And a line drive kick by Holbrook once again finds the end zone. Morristown East takes over first and 10 at its own 20.
7: New game, new half.
18: Yep. 0-0. Yeah, not technically. 14-14, folks.
8: Credit to Harden Valley for being able to clean up its mess a little bit, because we have seen at times in recent years where even if Harden Valley starts to clean up the mistakes and starts to get back into games that start to get away from them, they just never really seem to fully be able to close the gap. They still have work to do in the second half, but they've at least closed the gap on the scorebook. We'll see if they can continue the momentum they've had defensively. Three back set on first and 10 for Valentine. Handoff up the middle for Smith. He's smothered in the backfield and dropped for a loss. Chance Sharp coming off the edge, got in there in a hurry, and Caden Cox was there to help finish off the play, and it's second and 11.
18: Harden Valley's made some adjustments. Looks good. They've been running that play a bunch.
7: Talking to the coaches down here next to me, they were just talking about how they just need to breathe. They need to take some deep breaths and just get to the ball.
8: Same formation for Morristown East. He's got wing backs on each side, receivers on each side. Now Howerton goes in motion. Another handoff up the middle. Sneaks up through the line of scrimmage as Smith, as he makes a man miss and falls forward to about the 22 as he picks up 3 yards, and it sets up third and officially seven as they move that up to the 23-yard line.
18: Yeah, it looks like we have made some adjustments watching that gap, on the, especially the wing tee stuff.
8: It's been hit or miss for the Hurricanes so far tonight, but when Smith is able to get through that first line, things really open up, because the linebacking group is trying so hard to keep all their assignments and play further and run support. It's a four wide receiver set for Valentine in the pistol with a tailback behind him. Back to pass, looking to his right. Pass is incomplete. Looking for a man on the out route. He overthrew his intended target. It was Howerton coming out of the slot, and he just overcooked the pass, and it's fourth down and a three and out for the Hawks defense.
18: Yeah, great hip-to-hip play on that defensive player right there, breaking away that pass. Look good.
8: Low snap led to Wyatt fielding the snap with his knee on the turf.
18: I don't see him making this mistake again.
8: Another low snap. It rolls back to him. He gets the kick away. High arching kick. Bounces at the 46. Goes high. And then starts to go backwards to the Harden Valley 47-yard line. So it's a 31-yard punt.
7: What could have been a bad kick there, with as low as that snap was and how long it took him to get it off, he ended up getting a nice kick off.
18: Yeah, he was kind of playing with the ball. I mean, he didn't have a ton of seconds there, but I don't think we were going full pressure on him either.
8: Rivers elected to let that ball hop. He had guys charging in on him, probably would have had a fair catch it anyway, but Harden Valley now takes over in good field position. 14-all the score, 10-20 left to go in the third quarter. Matt's in the shotgun, two receivers to his left. Jaden DeHart, the man on the right, now comes in motion in the backfield. They pitch it to him. He's got space on the left side. Works it up past the 50, working his way up the left sideline, gets past the 45 and gets shoved out of bounds. He'll be just shy of the first down marker. just ran out of real estate along the boundary. It's an 8-yard run, and it's second and two.
18: Jaden waited on those blockers. That was perfect running. He was patient.
8: Now trips to the right. Three players go in motion as they shift the formation. Nick Rivers is now in the backfield with Ame in the slot, and they give it to Rivers on the handoff. Up past the right tackle. Now he tries to cut back up the middle, falls forward as he gets dragged down. And it's an ATC drive away and transport first down for Hardin Valley as Rivers picks up a gain of four, and it's first and 10 at the 41-yard line. Parsons there on the stop.
7: The matchup that Mo East has on Rivers over here at corner is, I mean, it's a big mismatch as far as height and speed.
8: It's Braden Smith locked up on him now, and now Rivers in the backfield again, trying to get the ball in his hands. They run the sweep. Now Rivers fires back to pass. He gets hit. The pass is caught by Furman at the 41, gets up to the 40 and taken down. Rivers was looking down the right sideline for Jaden DeHart. He got hit as he threw it on the halfback pass, and it happened to go right to Cruz Furman, who caught it for a gain of one. I do not think that was the intended design of that play, but Hardin Valley will take it.
7: No, it absolutely was not the intended design of the play, but Hardin Valley will take it in being able to get down there a little bit closer to the end zone.
8: Second and nine, the handoff to Ame. Picks up a couple between the tackles, but gets taken down quickly. Off the tackle by Parsons and Blackburn. And now it's third and seven. Ball is at the 38-yard line. Potentially four down territory for Wynn and his offense. Four receiver set. Matz with two receivers on each side. Back to pass on third down. Back to pass, right side. Pass caught by Jeremiah Brown at the 34. He gets taken down immediately. And a good stick by Braden Smith. And now it's fourth and three at the Morristown East 34-yard line.
18: Ooh. He's holding the punt team back.
8: Cade Evans checks back in at tight end. DeHart heads to the sideline. Play clock is at 13. Hardin Valley's offense comes to the line. Fourth and three at the 34-yard line in the second half of a tie game. Matt's in the shotgun. The handoff, looking on the sweep, trying to bounce it up the middle. Spins off a defender as Ame. Did he get to the line to gain? One official says he's at the 31. The other says he's at the 32. Now the official on the far side steps back to the 32, and that would indicate that Hardin Valley did not get there. And he's going to be short by a yard.
18: Oh.
8: Levi Ame, when he bounced off that first defender, it looked like he was going to spin forward, and he got stuck by the linebacker just before he could reach the line to gain. And so Hardin Valley turns the ball over on downs.
18: Ame didn't have a ton of space right there. There was not a lot of room to move.
8: I think they tried to catch Morristown East napping by running it between the tackles, and instead the Hurricanes, they stay home, and they take over at their own 32-yard line. So Morristown East, second possession of the third quarter. 7:06 to go in the third, tied at 14. Howerton goes in motion. The handoff again for Braden Smith. Gets wrapped up by Trian Rowe, and a flag comes in during the run. Was thrown where the tackle was made as the tackle was being made.
18: I don't know what this is going to be.
7: He's signaling horse collar.
18: Huh?
8: It's a face mask against Hardin Valley.
18: Okay. Well, that may be it.
8: I don't think it was on Rowe. I think it was on the man that came in on the opposite side. And they've called it a personal foul face mask at that. They're going to mark it off. Are they marking it off from the original line of scrimmage instead of the foul? It'd be a difference of about 2 yards. Was a 2-yard loss. And they are marking it off from the previous spot. And that doesn't make sense to me either, because it's not where the foul occurred. Nor is it the end of the run. So now it's first and 10 for Morristown East at their own 47-yard line.
18: Lots of questions on that. I don't even know where to start.
8: And the flag was thrown almost immediately once contact was made. And it's unfortunate because Treon Rowe, who I do not believe the penalty was on, just wrapped him up quickly and held him down. Now Valentine back to pass.
7: Ball is batted
8: in the air, and it falls to the turf. It is incomplete. Harden Valley thinks it's a fumble. It was not. It's a forward pass that was tipped at the line of scrimmage. A great job by Harden Valley to get the mitts up and bat that one in the air, and it falls back to the turf, and it's incomplete. It is second and 10 at the 47.
18: Defense came to play.
7: Yeah, it looked like if Carter Jones had looked up, he would have been right there to be able to catch that as it was coming down.
18: Yeah, he kind of lost it there in the lights. I think it was behind him, and he turned around and it was too late.
8: Second and 10 at the 47. Three-back sec for Valentine. Man goes in motion. They fake the handoff. They pitch out to the left side for Gamble. He gets wrapped up back at the 46 and is taken down. It's a loss of one, and it's third down.
18: I do have to say Harden Valley's tackling compared to last year to this year is a night and day difference.
8: Well, and they've done an excellent job.
18: Great tackling.
8: Morristown East hasn't had a lot of success tonight running the ball to the perimeter. It's like we talked about during the halftime break. It's been when Braden Smith gets through the tackles
18: is
8: when he's able to break it to the outside. But the sweeps and the tosses and the quick screens, those just haven't worked for Morristown East so far tonight.
18: And the one-on-one tackles look great.
8: Third and 12 at the 45. Harden Valley trying to get the football back. Four receiver set with three to the right for Valentine in the pistol formation, a tailback behind him. Back to pass, looking to his left. Quick throw, pass is caught. Wrapping him up is Rivers. It's going to be fourth down as he makes the tackle at the Harden Valley 47. He'll be about 4 yards short of the line to gain, and it's fourth down. It's Gerard Smith on the reception. And the offense is still on the field.
7: As we said at the beginning of the game, they don't have a lot of confidence in their kicking game for Mo East here. That's a equipment substitution that's kind of going on right now.
8: They were pointing to Chance Sharp's knee pad. He doesn't really seem to know what was going on, so he quickly runs over to the sideline. LeBrian Bourne will have to come in on a really big fourth down play. And so now you've got a backup defensive lineman in there. You've got to watch the hard count if you're Harden Valley. Empty set backfield, shotgun for Valentine. Low snap. Lost it, picks it up. Ball is free, and it's picked up by Harden Valley.
7: Rather than falling on the ball, they tried to pick it up. Luckily, they got it on there.
8: Well, Braxton Delaguaro started to pick it up and run with it. And Treon Rowe took it away from him while he was laying on the ground.
7: And Rowe is a little slow getting up. He's limping to the sideline right now.
18: Which he got a little bit banged up in the first half too, didn't he? And then who came
8: yes.
18: out? Yeah.
8: So it is officially a lost fumble for Morristown East. Harden Valley takes over at the Hurricanes' 42-yard line. And the defense, once again, makes a big stop. 5.5 to go in the third quarter. We are tied at 14. Harden Valley turned the ball over on downs their last time out. In the shotgun is Matz with two receivers to his right, a two tight end set. Play action, back to pass. Looking deep over the middle, looking for a man. Got at the 5, into the end zone for a touchdown. Harden Valley, Riley Matz. Jaden DeHart, 42 yards, and the Hawks lead for the first time tonight.
18: What a beautiful throw.
7: That was a beautiful throw, straight over the shoulder, right into his hands and into the end zone.
18: He caught it right at the 1 yard line, walked it in.
8: Holbrook's PAT is good. 21-14. Harden Valley leads Morristown East with 5:23 to go in the third as you listen to Hawks football on News Talk 98.7 WOKI.
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8: A one-play, 42-yard drive that took 7 seconds off the clock. Jaden DeHart, a 42-yard touchdown reception from Riley Matz. And Hardin Valley has its first lead of the night. It is 21-14, 21 unanswered for the Hawks. With Chris Hughes and Brian Tatum, my name's Joel Silverberg. Appreciate you being with us on Newstalk 98.7 WOKI. Appreciate Wayne Hovis for producing tonight's contest back at the WOKI studios at Cumulus Media Knoxville. First and 10 at the 20 for Morristown East with 5:23 left to go in the third quarter, and the Hurricanes trailing for the first time tonight. The three-back set once again for Valentine. Lost a fumble on a fourth down attempt. Hurricanes last time out. Man goes in motion. The handoff up the middle. Wrapping him up in the backfield. LeBrian Bourne is there to finish it off. And it was Ethan Hill who got in there first for a loss of one.
18: Hardin Valley starting to sniff out that run game before it gets developed. And that's good news for them.
7: This is the team that we thought we were going to have to start this game, and they've definitely changed their mindset and getting something turned around here.
18: They just got off the bus, Brian.
7: That's exactly what it's like.
8: Second and 11. Two receivers to the right. They fake the pitch out. Valentine's going to keep it. He is being pursued heavily, taken down back at the 10. Bo Wise on the pursuit, along with Rio Curry. They tried the fake pitch out. It looked like it was a designed bootleg for Valentine. The edge was sealed off immediately. He had nowhere to go. He loses 8 yards, and now it's third and 19 back at the 11.
18: We stayed at home, didn't get tricked into the play. We're right there when he spun back around. Hello, sack.
8: Third and 19, Morristown East at its own 11-yard line. Just under 4 minutes to go in the third quarter. Hardin Valley leads 21-14. A receiver on each side for Valentine. He's in the pistol, in the wing tee. Man goes in motion. They fake the handoff, pitch out to the left side. It's Gamble. He's swallowed up as he picks up a yard and forced out of bounds. And it's another third down stop for the Hardin Valley defense. Bex Allen, the first one there on the tackle from the safety spot, and he's fired up.
18: I think they ran that same play again, but I don't think his running back was in that position. It was pretty much designed the same way. He spun back around.
8: Fourth and 18, and once again, Wyatt has to punt it from his own goal line, and a low snap here could provide more problems. That's happened twice now.
18: Yeah, the punter's standing right at the goal line.
8: Snap's got to be higher. Rivers is at the Morristown East 41. Better snap. Kick is on its way. This is a nice punt by Wyatt. It's going to get over the head of Rivers. It's going to bounce at the 47 and skip all the way inside the 30. Rivers picks it up. A flag is down already. He's up past the 40, past the 45, past the 50, and he's knocked out of bounds. Flag was thrown as Rivers collected the football at the 30-yard line.
18: Wonder if it was a block in the back.
8: It's a 22-yard return.
7: I mean, I think that's the only two options that you've got is either a hold or a block in the back.
8: It's a hold against the Hawks. It's a 59-yard punt from Wyatt that bounced at the Harden Valley 47. The kick itself sailed about 40 yards. A 22-yard return, though, by Rivers is going to be nullified. Now, the flag occurred at the 42, so they are going to move it back to the 32-yard line, so it is essentially a net punt return of 2 yards.
18: And they did call block in the block back.
8: 3:23 left to go in the third quarter. Harden Valley takes over at its own 32. And for the first time, the offense is on the field with the lead. Matt's in the shotgun. Man goes in motion into the backfield from the slot. The handoff up the middle. Space up the middle. Past the 35. Into the open field at the 40. Gets tripped up and falls down. It's a gain of 9. Whaley on the carry. And a nice open field tackle by Morristown East. The misdirection with the man coming out of the slot going into the backfield. That was Jeremiah Brown. And Morristown East, the front seven, bid on it. And fortunately, Brett Smith was there to make the tackle. Second and one at the 41. Matt's back to pass. Quick throw over to the far side. Caught by Rivers. He's got the first down, but does not get much further. He picks up 2 yards. It's an ATC driveway and transport first down for the Hawks.
7: The interesting thing down here, guys, is I've seen as we've come into this second half, the Morristown East players have gotten a little bit more chippy.
18: I kind of noticed that on the
7: what they're doing. There were a couple hands thrown on that end of the tackle from Morristown East.
8: So from this angle, it appeared that Rivers got up past the sticks and got pushed backwards. They are marking him down. They're not giving him the forward progress. They're marking him down right before the line to gain. It's officially third and inches.
7: He took down the first down marker.
8: He got knocked backwards. Yeah, he got knocked backwards into the chains.
18: Yeah. Yeah. He was ahead of it.
7: He was ahead of it and got knocked backwards into the chains. I'm not sure how that is.
8: Bunch formation. The handoff up the middle. Perry muscling his way through. Bulls over a defender and bulldozes another as Brett Smith has him roll over himself across the 50. It's a first down for Harden Valley, but then a flag comes out after the play back at the Harden Valley 44.
7: And it looks like it's going to be against Harden Valley.
8: It's another dead ball foul. The end of the run was the Morristown East 47. It should still be a first down.
18: Should.
8: But I don't think they'll enforce it that way. I think they'll mark it 15 yards from the end of the run and they'll maintain third down. Even though it's a face mask against Harden Valley.
7: Not sure how that is, but...
8: And if that's and it is a first down, so they will keep the first down.
18: Good.
8: So understood that it's a dead ball foul and correctly enforcing that, but it does move the ball all the way back to the Harden Valley 38. So it is an ATC driveway and transport. First down for Harden Valley. Pack those chains and ship them on down with ATC driveway and transport. 2:44 left to go in the third quarter. Harden Valley leads 21-14. They've got first and 10 at their own 38. Matt's in the shotgun. Two tight ends to his left. Now they shift over to the right. He's got a tailback on his left hip and a receiver on each side. Fakes the handoff. Quick throw over to the far side. They run the bubble screen. Up past the left side. It's
18: great
8: Rivers.
18: Blocking.
8: 50, 45, 40, 35, 30, 25, 20. Forced out of bounds as he reaches the red zone. It's an ATC driveaway and transport. First down for Harden Valley. And once again, Cade Evans just forcing his way out to the boundary to lay a huge block. And it opens up the lane for Nick Rivers.
18: No flags. I looked twice.
7: I was concerned about that, too, since he came down right here in front of me. I was expecting something to come out, but Rivers did a great job getting down here, getting to the first down.
8: First and 10 at the 17. Harden Valley in the red zone. Matz fakes the handoff, gives a reverse to Cruz Furman. He's got a block to the 10, to the 5. Muscles over a defender as he reaches for the pylon. Is he into the end zone?
19: They mark him out at the 1 yard line, but it's a 16-yard run and an ATC drive away and transport first down for Hardin Valley off the reverse by Cruz Furman. And Hardin Valley going up to the line. First and goal at the one. Hardin Valley trying to punch it in. They give it to Perry. He muscles his way forward, and he's across the goal line to the end zone for a touchdown. Hardin Valley. And a flag comes out after the play, and I think this one might be against the Hurricanes.
7: It is against the Hurricanes. There was a punch thrown back here, and it was completely uncalled for.
18: It was away from the play in the corner of the end zone.
7: There are two flags.

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2: 2:12 left to go in the third quarter. A six-play, 68-yard drive that only took 71 seconds. Aiden Perry with his second touchdown run of the night. And, yes, we have confirmed when Charlie Hutchins, the head referee, pointed back to his right, he was not signaling a penalty against Hardin Valley. He was signaling that the dead ball personal foul against Morristown East would be enforced on the kickoff. So Logan Holbrook is going to kick this from the Morristown East 45-yard line.
3: Ooh. From this position, he may be able to hit the moon back here.
4: Maybe the top of the school. Clear the net.
2: I wonder if he can put it between the goalposts.
3: I've seen him at warm-up do that.
4: Yeah.
2: He's going to onside kick, takes a bounce, and it's fielded by Morristown East cleanly at the 33-yard line. Hardin Valley makes the stop immediately. I did wonder in the back of my mind, could Hardin Valley try something there? And now flags are coming out after the play. A Hardin Valley player has lost his helmet, and tensions have just been getting chippy between these two teams. Another flag comes out.
3: Yeah, he got his helmet pulled off on that, and then he started throwing punches. This is, I think, every flag on this field
4: is out. There's one, two, three, four.
2: I see five.
4: Five, yep.
2: Well, one official wasn't paying attention. It's still in his pocket. You have to wonder, though, is somebody going to be ejected for this?
3: It is a possibility because the helmet came off. There is a possibility.
4: Did it come off by the opponent, or did he pull the helmet off? If he pulled the helmet off, the player did, that's not good.
2: Even if you had, now obviously it's a matter of the player that had his helmet pulled off, even if it was pulled off by an opponent, did he do anything in retaliation? And now Charlie Hutchins and his crew, they're all gathered around because they're trying to sort this out. There's a lot of detail here.
3: They're consulting their small rule books that they have on them right now to determine what to do here. It may be multiple penalties on this, or it could be just the one. I'm not 100% sure on this. From where I was standing watching what happened, it looked like the helmet was pulled off by the opponent, but I am not 100% sure on that. I've asked a couple of other people that have been around me here to see if they noticed it or not. And here's the call.
2: It's a dead ball foul, a personal foul against Hardin Valley. Another dead ball personal foul against Morristown East. The penalty's offset. And an unsportsmanlike conduct penalty against Hardin Valley. And so the personal foul penalty's offset.
4: What's the rule of how many personal foul penalties you can get before it affects the next game?
2: I believe it's unsportsmanlike conduct. I believe if you commit two unsportsmanlike conduct penalties,
4: yeah,
2: a result, but personal fouls, that's not the case. So
3: unsportsmanlike, doesn't it have to be against the same player, though, too?
2: I believe so.
4: Yes.
2: So the unsportsmanlike conduct penalty against Hardin Valley

0: is what proves to be the difference. So the onside kick was fielded at the 34. The unsportsmanlike conduct penalty moves the ball up to the Morristown East 49-yard line. So they'll take over first and 10 there. So the personal fouls offset. I'm not sure what exactly happened that led to an unsportsmanlike conduct penalty. Obviously, the refs have a better angle of that than we do, and there's a lot of bodies going around, a lot of guys getting tied up. But I believe after the initial personal fouls, Charlie Hutchins, the head referee, threw his flag well after that incident. So I think something took place after the initial scrum, and that's why Hardin Valley is being docked 15 yards here. So Morristown East takes over at its own 49 as the penalties really continue to pile up in this game. 2:08 left to go in the third quarter. Hardin Valley leads by 14. Valentine in the pistol. Man goes in motion behind him. He's back to pass, looking to his left. Throw caught at the 45. Gamble up past the 40, out of bounds inside the 35-yard line. Owen Vaughn forcing him out of bounds with Bo Wise in pursuit. It's a first down for Morristown East.
1: It's a good throw.
0: It's a gain of 17, and it's first and 10 at the Hardin Valley 34. Gamble on the out route was wide open, had plenty of space. 2 minutes left to go in the third.
1: Hardin Valley can't afford to get lost in the weeds on these penalties. They need to keep focused on this game.
0: Howerton goes in motion. They fake the handoff. It's an option. They pitch out to Howerton. Gets up past the line of scrimmage. Gets tripped up and picked up maybe a yard. So a good job by Hardin Valley. It was really the first time that we've seen Valentine run more of a speed option on that play. Yeah. Normally the pitch comes immediately. He kept it for a split second. Tried to get the defense to bite. Hardin Valley did a good job at staying put. Bo Wise out on that edge was able to seal off Howerton and limit it to a one-yard gain.
1: What a wild game.
0: Oof. It's been eventful. Second and 9. And a false start. Two guys flinched for Morristown East. Going to make it second and 14, 1:17 left to go in the third quarter.
1: You got enough paper over there keeping tallies of penalties?
0: Fortunately, I don't do that live.
1: Okay.
0: Minute to go in the third. Morristown East comes back to the line. Three back set in that wing tee for Valentine as he is in a pistol split once again. Low snap, picks it up, back to pass, throwing it deep down the left side. Way overthrown, flags come out late. Owen Vaughn was in coverage, a lot of hand fighting, but that pass did not appear to be catchable.
1: The pass was 10 yards down the field.
0: But yeah, Brett Smith was impeded with Owen Vaughn in coverage, and I think that's where they're going to get him.
1: They're going to call it holding, I guess.
0: They've called it defensive pass interference. Hey, here's the thing. In high school football, it doesn't really matter if the pass is catchable or not. If there's that contact while the ball's in the air, at this level, they typically throw the flag.
1: You're right. You're right on that.
0: Because we've seen it occur where the flag comes in late, where the contact comes in after the ball has already sailed over the receiver's head. It doesn't matter if the pass is horrendously overthrown. And that one wasn't terribly overthrown. I do think Smith would have a bit of an argument if he wasn't impeded. I don't know if he catches that football, but there was definitely a lot of contact going up the left sideline. First and 10 at the Hardin Valley 23. Dump pass over the middle, caught by Howerton, and he loses the football. Hardin Valley signaling that they have it. What's the signal? Hawks football! Howerton catches the ball at the 15, and a helmet comes in and knocks it out, and the Hawks get on top of it.
2: The Morristown East
3: player took a hit.
2: A huge hit to his helmet
3: as he was
2: there, and he's very slow to get up. He's definitely shaken up on that play.
0: And if that is the player that caught the pass, That would be Jeremy Howerton, the fullback slash tight end, and hopefully Jeremy is okay. But what a play. And Morristown East, you could hear their personnel starting to cheer.
1: It was
0: when that pass was caught
1: play.
0: Because it was a drawn-up play, just the dump pass over the middle. Howerton all alone in space. He catches it at the 15. He's likely going to have a first down, and then a helmet comes in and knocks the ball out. And it's a takeaway for Harden Valley. And so now they've got the football at their own 15-yard line. And a huge red zone stop for the Hawks defense.
2: The Moe's coach is sitting here trying to argue with the official, the head referee, that he got hit helmet to helmet. That should have been a penalty, and obviously didn't win that battle.
0: 39 seconds left to go in the third quarter. Harden Valley with its second fumble recovery of the third quarter. Now has a 2-touchdown lead and the football. They could run one play and choose to run out the rest of the third quarter if they so desire. The handoff to Whaley up the middle. Driving behind his right guard, gets up to the 18 and taken down.
1: Hold on to that ball.
0: The game clock is less than the play clock, so Harden Valley not required to run a play here. But they will come to the line. Cade Evans goes in motion. Jumbo package on the right side. They do snap the ball. The handoff up the right guard. Now cutting it back in the middle. Whaley breaks off a tackle. Shrugs off another. Gets up past the 25. Is taken down at the 26. It's an ATC drive away and transport. First down for Harden Valley when we come back for the start of the fourth quarter. So the Hawks have scored 28 unanswered points. They lead 28-14 over Morristown East. The fourth quarter still to come on News Talk 98.7 WOKI.
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0: With Chris Hughes and Brian Tatum, my name's Joel Silverberg. Appreciate you being with us this Friday night here at Bertone Stadium in Hamlin County in Morristown. The Hawks lead the Hurricanes 28-14. They trailed 14-0 at the start of the second quarter, and Harden Valley has scored 4 unanswered touchdowns. A couple of defensive takeaways have helped with that. Now Harden Valley is 1st and 10 at its own 27 with time on its side. Rivers goes in motion into the backfield. It's a 2-back set for Mats. He hands it off to Rivers. Up the right tackle. Now up the middle. Now trying to cut back to the left side. Gets tripped up in the open field as he crosses the 35 by Braden Smith. Picks up a gain of 8 and makes it 2nd and 2.
1: Great lead blocking on that run. Our backs tonight have been super disciplined about staying behind the blocks.
0: And it's been by committee tonight, too. They've utilized Nick Rivers in the rushing attack. We've seen Eli Whaley, Levi Amai, Aiden Perry, Cruz Furman on a reverse. 2nd and short. Hand off to Whaley, off the right tackle. He's got space, has the first down and more. Up past the 40, gets taken down as he falls forward to the 43-yard line. It's an ATC drive away and transport. First down for Harden Valley. Pack those chains and ship them on down with ATC drive away and transport.
1: If Harden Valley keeps running like this, we're going to break one here in a little bit.
0: Just under 11 minutes to go. 1st and 10 at the 43. Matt's back to pass. Quick pass to the far side. Caught by Rivers. Tries to break out of an ankle tackle. He can't. And it'll be taken down back towards the line of scrimmage.

0: that is actually a train, not somebody in the stands with a train whistle.
1: No, I was thinking that, and I just looked up here from the press box, and I see it in the distance here, about two blocks down.
2: 10 minutes to go. Second and 10, handoff up the middle. Ame breaks the tackle, gets into the second level, stiff arms a defender, gets past another one, and eventually wrapped up as he crosses the 45, falls down to the Morristown East 42-yard line. It's an ATC drive away and transport first down for Hardin Valley, and Levi Ame breaking tackle, shifting by defenders, and causing problems for Morristown East. Another handoff to Ame, cuts up the left guard, gets tripped up by the linebacker Tucker Wyatt as he reached the second level, falls down to the 37 at second down. Under 9.5 to go in the fourth.
1: Good running. Great running right now. Hardin Valley's wearing down Morristown's East front defensive line, where they were pretty stout at the beginning of the game, but I think our senior offensive line has really done a good job.
2: Aiden Perry checks in at tailback. Snap gets by Matz. Picks it back up. Now trying to run with it. Now he picks it up as if he's going to throw it. Just launches it down the field. It's a jump ball, and it's intercepted at the 10-yard line. A flag is down in the backfield. I believe that's going to be a hold against Hardin Valley, which means the play should stand. Matz trying to make a play. I mean, had a receiver down the field, tried to throw a jump ball, but he threw it into double coverage, and it is a hold against Hardin Valley. The penalty's going to be declined, and Morristown East has its fourth takeaway on defense of the night.
1: Wow, four turnovers. Now that one, Riley's trying to make something out of nothing. They have pushed it a little bit.
2: And he's way back off the line of scrimmage. He's got a man down there. He's just trying to launch it. Knowing that receiver can make a one-on-one play, but that second defender kind of creeped in there and high-pointed the football.
0: It was just a duck pass, though. That ball was wobbling all over the place.
2: Yeah, credit to Matz for trying to keep the play alive, but instead it'll be first and 10 for Morristown East at their own 8. Four receiver set for Valentine in the shotgun. Back to pass. Under pressure. Takes off to his left. Throws towards the sideline. Diving catch. Was it made in bounds? Yes, it was. Catch is made for a gain of 10 and a first down for the Hurricanes.
1: He ran over the stick. Just saying.
2: With the talented and petty Chris Hughes, I'm Joel Silverberg alongside Brian Tatum down on the sidelines with us here on News Talk 98.7 WOKI.
0: I think everybody smells what Chris is laying down.
2: First and 10 at the 18. Four receiver set. Valentine back to pass. Quick pass to the near side. Caught by Wyatt. He cuts it back from the hash mark to the middle.
1: Oh.
2: Ball pops out. It is recovered by Morristown East. A hard hit, and Wyatt is still down. He got absolutely leveled in the open field and hope that Tucker is okay. He got sandwiched between two defenders. Morristown East recovers the fumble. It should be a first down for the Hurricanes as the ball went forward. Jordan Collins on the recovery that saves the drive, but Hardin Valley has had some massive hits in this second half. They have forced four fumbles and have recovered two of them.
0: I mean, I hope that this athlete is all right that's on the ground here. He took a huge hit. He was not moving when he first got down there.
1: He's starting to move now.
0: And then once they got over there to him, he jerked like he woke up, so that could be a concussion for sure.
1: Yeah.
2: They have the chain gain actually has their marker up at the 33-yard line. They have spotted the ball back at the 28 because the fumble went forward from where Wyatt got hit. And now Wyatt is sitting up, which is a great sign. And now he's standing up on his feet.
0: He's a little wobbly.
1: Yeah, I mean, he took a massive hit. Massive.
2: I mean, the ball popped up out of his arms. And now being forced to the sideline.
0: He was looking for his helmet.
1: And usually when you see something like that and both trainers from both sidelines run out there on the field, it's they know.
0: I mean, he did go limp there for a second on when he went down, so that was scary.
2: It's a slippery slope at this level and really in this sport because we obviously love to see the big hits. We don't want to see anybody get hurt. So it is first and 10 at the 28-yard line. They have moved it back from where the fumble occurred. Four receiver set. Under 8.5 to go in the fourth quarter. Harden Valley leads by 2 touchdowns. Low snap. Valentine lost it. Did he get back on top of it? It appears that he did. He started to back away from it as he lost his balance, but then quickly fell back on top of it, and now another player is down for the Hawks.
1: Yeah, I can't see the number.
0: It looked like that he just got his hand stepped on. It looks like 53, I think.
2: I hope the player is okay. We'll go ahead and pause real quick and take a quick break. 8:11 left to go in the fourth quarter as you listen to Hawks football on News Talk 98.7 WOKI.
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2: With Chris Hughes and Brian Tatum, I'm Joel Silverberg. A Harden Valley player that was injured on the previous play is still being attended to by the training staff on the field. Brian Tatum, you're down on the sidelines. You've got a better angle than we do. Were you able to see what exactly happened on that play?
0: Well, what it looked like is that he came in to get the ball as it came out, and it looked like that he got his hand or arm stepped on, but they're actually working on his left leg right now. Look like it about the ankle to calf area. I mean, he's still lying on the field in pain right now. So, I mean, they're going to try to get him off here now. He has no shoe on, and they'll probably get him wrapped up.
2: Chase Vanhoos, the defensive lineman, is needing to be helped off the field.
0: Yeah, his weight is being helped off by both the trainer and Tyler, the head coach, carrying him off. He's putting a little bit of weight on it, but not much.
2: This has been a very tense game. Emotions have run high at times. We have seen a lot of dead ball personal fouls. We've seen an unsportsmanlike conduct penalty already occur. And for the last two plays now, we've seen a player from each team needing to be helped off the field. And that is not something you want to see. Obviously, the emotions, the rivalry of the sport is obviously a lot of fun, but don't want to see that. So after the botched snap, it's a loss of 4. It's 2nd and 14. Another 4 wide receiver set for Valentine. 3 receivers to his left. Back to pass. Looking to his left. Quick throw. Pass is caught by Collins at the 26. He's taken down immediately for a gain of 2. It'll be 3rd and long.
1: Yeah, Bo Wise was all over that one on that one.
2: And that brings up 3rd and long, brought to you by McKinnish Law Group. When you're facing 3rd and long and your legal needs, call McKinnish Law Group at 865-229-9854. Third and 12 at the 26. Harden Valley's defense looking for a stop. 3 receivers to the right, 1 to the left. Tailback behind Valentine, the quarterback in the pistol. Back to pass, rolling out to his right. He's under pressure. He's going to take off and run with it. Runs out of bounds at the line of scrimmage, and it's 4th down.
0: It was a bad snap. It was on the ground. He had to scramble around to be able to get it back up off the ground. nice job on turning something that was going to be a huge loss into basically getting it back to the line of scrimmage.
1: Yeah, right now, Morristown East, they're 50-50 on snaps. I feel like, you know, you get a good one, and then you're getting a bad one. And that, you know, that blows up a whole play if you're getting the snap too slow. You know, it's just not a great situation.
2: So Morristown East has sent out the punting unit. Tucker Wyatt, remember, was just injured two plays ago. He's their punter. And now a timeout being called by Dallas Kuykendall. So he's going to send out the punting unit. He's only got 7 minutes left to go in the fourth quarter. He's down by two touchdowns, and now he might need to rethink this. So,
0: I mean,
2: Josiah Valentine, the quarterback, went out to join the punt team to potentially punt the football. But now I wonder if Kuykendall, despite it being fourth and 13, is he going to have to go for this here? I don't know if he really has enough time to afford punting this one away.
1: If he doesn't have a choice.
0: That's a good question. Does he have anybody that can kick it?
5: I'm looking down the roster.
2: He's got a couple of designated kickers. Of course, William De Leon is the place kicker who has handled the field goal and kickoff duties. But I think more so, rather than whether or not he has a punter available, can he afford to punt this one away? Especially with the way that Hardin Valley's running the football right now.
0: I mean, you've got 7 minutes to go here. If you are able to get this and turn it around and get a first down, you at least have the potential of keeping it within two scores. You turn it over here, and you're giving Hardin Valley the chance to be able to basically put this game away.
2: So the punting unit is on the field, but Valentine, the quarterback, is lining up at punter. They have tried a fake punt once already. Valentine kicks this one away, shanks it off the side of his foot. It's out of bounds.
1: Almost in the bleachers.
2: And the ref on the near sideline didn't see it.
0: Yeah.
2: It went over his head. And they are marking it down at the 32-yard line. It's a 7-yard punt.
0: Yeah, I mean, with that type of a punt kick, I think they would have been better off to be able to try to make that one shot, and if they would have gotten a complete pass at 7 yards, you're in the same situation you're in right now. I think it's a decision that's a hard decision to make as a coach, but if you don't have the kicking, you know, trying to go for it may be the better choice.
2: And Valentine rushed that kick too. He tried to punt it as fast as he could, and he didn't need to do that. Hardin Valley wasn't applying a lot of pressure.
0: Yeah,
2: they take over at the Morristown East 32-yard line. Nick Rivers in motion in the backfield. They hand it off to Perry. Perry up the middle, bounces off one man, spins off another, gets out of a tackle, across the 25, down to the 22, and falls forward towards the 20. It's an ATC drive away and transport. First down for Hardin Valley.
1: Perry's had some good chunk plays up the middle tonight.
2: They don't want to tackle him.
1: No. Well, and he's hard to tackle. I've seen him play for a long time. He is hard to tackle.
0: He's very hard to tackle. I said it earlier. He is a tank when he's out here. His legs do not stop moving. Even when he's wrapped up, he's still churning those legs trying to get those extra yards.
2: Just a sophomore, but he has had a solid night tonight. Two touchdown runs already. And he's been the bell cow here in the fourth quarter. 6:20 left to go in the fourth. First and 10 at the 20 for the Hawks. Two tight end set. Perry again up the right guard. Inside the 15. Over a defender, he falls. Picks up about 7. Another solid gain for Aiden Perry.
1: I mean, he just, like, that defender couldn't even get his feet up underneath him to try to tackle him. He just kept pushing him out of the way.
2: Under 6 minutes to go. Quick pass out to the right side by Matz. It's caught by Jeremiah Brown. Shakes off a defender. Up to the 5. To the end zone for the touchdown. Hardin Valley. Jeremiah Brown. A 13-yard touchdown reception from Riley Matz. And the Hawks lead 34-14 here in the fourth quarter.
1: Yeah, Brown only had one guy and he beat him. Shrugged him off of him. And just ran it right on into the end zone down the sideline.
2: Durgan Ragland to snap, Riley Matz to hold, Logan Holbrook to kick. And he puts it through. 35-14, Hardin Valley leads Morristown East. 5:40 left to go in the fourth quarter as you listen to Hawks football on News Talk 98.7 WOKI.
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2: A three-play, 32-yard drive that took a minute 19 off the clock. Jeremiah Brown, a 13-yard touchdown reception from Riley Matz. And it's 35-14, Hawks lead. Another touchback for Holbrook.
0: I think Holbrook has been very consistent on his kickoffs on there. I know that, you know, we talked about how he was frustrated with the field goal attempt that he had. I think he's done a great job of being able to kick that and get these touchbacks every time that we're looking at doing this, other than the onside kick that he did. I think every one of his kicks has been a touchback, right?
2: I believe so.
1: Yes. They have been.
2: And now one skipped off the turf and into the end zone, but a touchback nonetheless. They all count. They don't ask how, they ask how many. Four receiver set for Valentine, first and 10 at the 20. It's a quarterback draw. He's up the middle, past the 25, and slides down.
1: Wisely.
2: With Rio Curry bearing down on him at the 28-yard line, and it's second and short.
0: He didn't want the same hit that he's seen happen in that open field tonight several times.
2: Yeah, Hardin Valley has brought the intensity in the second half defensively. And credit to the defense. Remember, the first touchdown of the game for Morristown East was a pick six. So Hardin Valley's defense has only given up 7 points. And they have not allowed anything since that first quarter touchdown run by Braden Smith.
0: And Mo East with 35 unanswered points here. I mean, giving up 35 unanswered points.
2: Second and two. Handoff up the middle. Slipping into the second level is Howerton. He falls down. Excuse me, that's B.J. Sloan. He gets up to the 34, picks up a first down. Sloan, a bit of a bigger running back, managed to sneak his way between the defensive line interior for Hardin Valley and needed to be wrestled down to the turf. But back-to-back runs, that clock is bleeding for Morristown East. 21-point advantage for Hardin Valley, 35-14 with 4.5 to go. Back to pass, Valentine looking to his left, throws it deep down the left side off the wheel route, and it falls incomplete. Pass was behind the receiver. Tight coverage on the boundary from Carter Jones. Joseph Gamble, the intended receiver, but the pass off target, and it's second and 10.
0: I think that looking at the defense here, I think they're looking at the scoreboard, seeing they're up by 3 touchdowns on this. They're just kind of playing it safe on what they're doing, letting them make plays happen here. They could get a situation where they allow them to score here, but I think Hardin Valley is ready to just wrap this thing up.
2: Second and 10 at the 34. Handoff between the tackles, and Sloan is tripped up immediately. Might have picked up a yard. Third down. And now a timeout on the field taken by the officials. I think a Morristown East player was slow to get up, but he's gotten onto his feet.
1: He's easing off the field right now.
2: And that was Sloan who just had that last carrier. Excuse me, no, that's the offensive lineman for Morristown East, Jaden Brown.
0: Tyler asking what was going on, why are they getting an extra timeout here?
2: Not a timeout, just letting the injured player get off the field. But he makes it off under his own power. The clock is running again, and now it's 3rd and 8. Back to pass. Valentine, blitz is coming. Rolling out to his left, trying to escape Chance Sharp. He gets away from him, throws it to the sideline. It's out of bounds and incomplete. A great pursuit by Harden Valley. Carter Jones came unblocked off that edge, ran right through the running back, and forced Valentine out of the pocket. And Chance Sharp nearly caught up to him, but he threw the ball away out of bounds. And now it is 4th and 8 at the 36-yard line.
0: It looks like they're going to go for another punt again here instead of trying. Well,
2: Valentine is coming over to the sideline and off the field. But instead, Jordan Collins is going to punt this one away. So it's the third different punter of the night for Morristown East. Snap is back. Harden Valley plays it safe. The kick is away. Decent punt by Collins. It bounces at the 36 and goes right out of bounds. They will mark it out at the 33.
1: It's the worst feeling in the world if you lose your starting punter. And you, I'm just saying, I've been through that.
0: You're with the kicker sitting next to you. So
1: I know.
0: I think he should be the one that's saying how that feels.
1: No. Like,
2: I mean, if your offense is doing its job, you don't realize you've lost your starting punter. That's the thing. Now, if you lose your starting kicker, that's a little bit of a problem for your offense.
1: Yes.
2: But your starting punter, hey, that's... If you lose your starting punter, if you're a quarterback, you just say, all right, we just got to go down and score every time.
1: Right. I remember there was a Cubs game. They ran out of pitchers, and the first baseman, and I forget his name, has played for the Cubs forever, he had to go in and pitch, and it was pretty entertaining.
2: Talk about Anthony Rizzo?
1: Yes.
2: Aiden Perry on the handoff. Up the middle, still
0: moving
2: keeping the legs moving. Now the
0: moving
2: offensive line getting involved all the way across the 40, up to the 45. It's an ATC drive away and transport. First down for Harden Valley. Aiden Perry gets credit for the run, but credit the offensive line. They all joined in and made a party out of it. And Harden Valley looking to run forward and run out this clock.
0: I don't think that Perry's feet touched the ground after he got stopped there. He was in the air above everybody, and the line just came in there and pushed the whole pile forward to make that ATC first down.
2: It's a 13-yard run for Perry. First and 10 at the 46, 2:45 left to go here in this football game. And Harden Valley just looking to wrap this one up. Hand off to Perry again up the middle. Runs over a defender at the 50, keeps the legs moving, and falls forward to the 46. It's a gain of 8.
0: I would be surprised if we see Harden Valley do anything but hand this ball off moving on down the field as long as they're getting this momentum.
1: Yeah, we're getting such a push on that offensive line. There's no need to do anything else.
2: Well, with the margin being what it is, too, there's not a lot of urgency for Morristown East of what they can really do. And so Harden Valley, theoretically, I believe in 3 more snaps, assuming it picks up a first down, will be able to run out this clock. 2 minutes and counting left to go. 2nd and 2 at the 46. Handoff to Perry up the middle. Muscling his way through orange jerseys. Falls down to the 41. It's an ATC drive away and transport. First down for the Hawks. And that is ultimately going to do it. 2 kneel downs for Riley Matz, and the game can end. Barring that Dallas Kuykendall doesn't use any of his timeouts.
0: I mean,
2: Minute 30 to go.
0: I feel like if you're Morristown, you've got to just let this clock run out and get your team back out.
2: The handoff up the middle. Whaley breaking off a tackle. Bounces forward up to the 36. Gets tackled. Falls down to the 35. They mark him down at the 34. It'll be 2nd down. So Harden Valley trailing 14-0 at the end of the first quarter. Committed 3 first quarter turnovers, 4 overall on the night. They score 5 unanswered touchdowns. Riley Matz with a pair of touchdown passes. Aiden Perry with a pair of touchdown runs. Bo Wise scoring out of the Wildcat formation. The special teams unit making some big plays as well. And Harden Valley takes over the second half. And this can be the last play of the game. Matz goes under center, takes the snap, takes the knee, and that'll be all she wrote. Harden Valley rallies from a 14-point deficit. They score 5 touchdowns unanswered And the defense gives up just 7 points all night and slams the door on Morristown East. The Hawks are 2-0 as they get ready for region play next week. Your final score from Bert Tony Stadium, 35-14 in favor of the Hawks, and an impressive effort tonight for Hardin Valley, Chris Hughes.
8: Yes, I mean, got away from all those turnovers. Second half, we manned up and owned it and owned that second half. And I'll tell you what, this is one of the hardest hitting Hardin Valley teams I've seen in recent history. I will say that. This defense is just, they've pulled us out of some bad situations early in the game.
2: Yeah, great effort by Hardin Valley all around. Again, it wasn't clean. And at times last week against Carnes, it wasn't a clean second half. It really wasn't clean to the first three quarters for Hardin Valley tonight, but they got the points that they needed, and the defense continued to make plays. But Hardin Valley fired up, and they should be with the way that they were able to rally in this game, and that's tough to do. And in recent years, this has been a Hardin Valley team where it didn't matter who the opponent was. If they were trailing 14-0 at the end of the first quarter, let alone the first 6 minutes of the game, that's not a game they come back from. This was a group that recomposed itself, made the plays that it had to, but defensively, that unit carried the Hawks all the way through the final three quarters, and they come up with a nice non-region win on the road.
8: Yeah, and it's 6A. You know, first 6A game we've got this year, and, you know, we don't know what Morristown East is going to do the rest of the season. It's game number two, but I'll tell you what, this defense is, I'm just impressed. I don't know what else to say. Offense started cleaning it up and playing a lot better. But I think this is one of these teams that the defense is going to just take it, and everybody's going to ride on their back and say, hey, we're going to get it done.
2: 35-14 the score as the Hawks defeat Morristown East to improve to 2-0 on the season as you listen to Hawks football on News Talk 98.7 WOKI.
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2: Back here at Burt Tony Stadium, Harden Valley defeats Morristown East 35-14 to improve to 2-0. And our own Brian Tatum is down on the field now with Hawks head coach Tyler Wynn.
0: Yeah, thank you. We've got Tyler Wynn down here with us. Coach, rocky first half, first quarter specifically. What did you tell the team at halftime to get them to turn around here to have 35 unanswered points up there?
17: I told them we played as bad as we possibly could in the first half, and it was 14-14. I mean, we gave them two easy scores. We had the turnovers, couldn't get anything. You know, I just wasn't happy with the first half. And I told the kids, I said, guys, if we play our worst football and we come out of it even, we're about to roll with this thing. So, hats off to our kids. They were resilient, stuck to what we asked them to do. Five unanswered touchdowns is pretty big.
0: What are you doing next week with it being the first home opener game for us, also the first region game with Bradley Central? What are you telling the team out of this game to be able to get into that game?
17: We got to treat it like it's a playoffs right now. We want to be a playoff team, and we got to treat every game like it's a playoff game. They're a team who we went down there last year, and they hit us in the teeth. So as a group, we've got to collectively go into next week with extreme focus, looking at it as a playoff game, because every one of those games is extremely important. We can get three region wins, we can get in for the first time in a long time.
0: Turnover is a big issue tonight. What are you doing to fix that and turn that around for next week?
17: We're going to do ball security till they puke.
0: Ball security till they puke. Coach, thank you very much. We've got the player of the game. Gentlemen, what are we saying for the player of the game, for the GNC player of the game?
2: The player of the game presented by Hibbett Family Brand GNC. The player will receive a gift card to GNC. Running back Aiden Perry with two touchdown runs and a big bell cow effort there in the fourth quarter to help Harden Valley run out the clock.
0: And I think we're going to start calling him Tank from here on out. So it's going to be Aiden Perry Tank, or Aiden Tank Perry.
2: Yeah, I'll leave the nicknames to you, Brian. I'll just
8: we'll put a vote out on that.
0: We'll put a vote out on that. Hey, Coach Wynn's already said it, so it's a done deal. Thank you, Coach. Thank you, guys.
2: All right, Brian, thank you. And again, the player of the game presented by Hibbett Family Brand GNC, who will receive a gift card to GNC, is running back Aiden Perry. Two touchdown runs tonight. Got Harden Valley on the board and then had another score in the second half. And a heavy workload in the fourth quarter as Harden Valley was trying to milk clock to keep Morristown East at arm's length. For Brian Tatum and Chris Hughes, I'm Joel Silverberg. A special thank you to Wayne Hovis back at the Cumulus Media Knoxville Studios producing tonight's game. And most of all, thank you so much for listening. We appreciate your time here on this Friday night out at Burt Tony Stadium. And we'll have the call for you next Friday night as Harden Valley begins region play in Region 2 of Class 6A when they take on Bradley Central at the Hawks Nest, also the home opener for Harden Valley as well. The Hawks are 2-0 with a 35-14 win over Morristown East. For Chris Hughes and Brian Tatum, I'm Joel Silverberg. Thank you for listening. So long and good night. Your final score, Harden Valley defeats Morristown East 35-14 as you listen to Hawks football on News Talk 98.7 WOKI.
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30: That was a doozy. Anyway, let us continue. Where do we go? We're going to go to... Let's go to Rod, calling us from Atlanta, Georgia on Sirius XM. Go for it, Rod.
31: Hey, what's going on?
30: Wonderful, thank you.
31: Can you hear me?
30: Go for it.
31: I just had a quick question. I just looked up the U.S. Customs and Borders, and it says like 11 million illegals cross. But my question is, if you're not from New York, California, and probably Texas, I don't feel like the illegal immigration problem, which I was 100% in favor of closing the border, because you got to get control of it, right? Mm-hmm. And I'm in favor of deportations, which that's the law. You're just enforcing the law. But I'm trying to figure out, how does it affect me, Georgia, Southeast, anybody that's not from New York, California, and we'll say Texas?
30: Sure.
31: How does it affect
30: me? The point that I was making, Rod, was really exactly that, that I think most people don't realize. I think people are walking around kind of, I don't want to say misunderstanding, but being misdirected, right? I think a lot of people right now are saying, you know, this war in Iran, oh my goodness, this war, it's costing us an arm and a leg, billions of dollars a day. And then when they go to buy a steak and it's, you know, $10 a pound, they're like, yeah, you see, that's because of that damn war in Iraq. And I'm going to say that, no, that steak has been $9.50 and $10.50 a pound since well before this war. And what really sparked this increase in cost. Now we could talk about the cows, and there was an issue with cows, and a lot of them had to be killed, and I get all that. But nobody can argue that it's more expensive, way more than the government's planned 2% inflation, right? So where does this hidden tax come from? Some will say, well, that's Trump and his tariffs. He's killing us. They're passing it on to the consumer. And I would say in some degree, but when you really dig into it, you see that it's really not there either, right? It's not in large part. And all I could say is when I see my taxes going up, why is my, let me ask you this, Ron, why is my auto insurance going up like I'm having an accident every renewal when I'm not? I'm 48 years old and I haven't had an accident in years. And I can tell you why. Because people are having accidents like crazy with uninsured drivers who, in many cases, don't even have a legitimate driver's license. That's the number one factor that's pushing these things up. And it's going unnoticed. People are pretending like the cost of living is going up and it has nothing to do with the 11 million or 20 million by other people's count, illegal immigrants that are in the country. So when I look at all of those things and I say, man, we have a big problem. Thank God Trump closed the border. Thank God he's enforcing immigration laws. But the reality is a lot of the damage is done. And until we have 20 million less people in our country, we're going to continue providing welfare for families that are here that are not supposed to be here, but we can't watch their kids starve either. And this is an issue. The fact that we had to put all this money into ICE to even address this problem, that's another hidden tax on these things. So I would say this is one of the biggest fires that I think Trump is putting out. And just because the border's closed and we're not seeing the influx that we once saw doesn't mean that the problem's gone forever. At least that's my thought. Thank you, Rod. I appreciate your call. Shout out to SiriusXM and everybody in the A, Georgia in the building, Hotlanta. Let us continue. I want to go to, let's see. Let's go to Andy calling us from Richland, Washington. Andy, go right ahead.
1: Hi. Yeah, I just wanted to comment on AOC's comments. Somebody should remind her that this last hired, first fired rule is a union rule. In non-union workplaces, it goes by
30: merit. Right? It goes by whoever's better at their job. They don't use seniority in most places. Yeah, it's a great point, right? Seniority and what they call LIFO, right? Last in, first out. These are union rules, and the unions were the number one target of communists 100 years ago, right? Workers of the world, unite! Vita Perón would be proud of AOC. Thank you, Andy. I appreciate it. Very good point. And with seconds to go on the clock, let's go to Catherine Ann calling us from New York. Go for it.
4: Yes, hi. I thank you so much. I think you are beyond brilliant, and
30: oh,
4: you were
30: you.
4: Made perfectly by God, our King.
30: Oh, amen to that. Especially my hair. Go right ahead.
4: Well, listen.
30: Oh, I'm sorry. Catherine, if you don't mind hanging on, they played the music, and that means I got to go, but we're coming right back. It is Rich Valdez. Hour number two coming up straight ahead. The Mark Levin Show. Keep it locked right here. Don't go anywhere.

0: 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Hey, Dad. Your laundry will be ready in just a minute. Dad, your lunch will be ready in just a minute.
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2: A pleasant start to your Saturday morning will give way to a mostly sunny sky in the afternoon. Maybe a stray downpour in the mountains. Otherwise, temperatures topping out around 91. Hot and steamy again on Sunday with highs in the low 90s. Don't forget, you can get the latest forecast anytime on the WVLT First Alert Weather app. I'm Chief Meteorologist Spencer Denton from the WVLT First Alert Weather Center.

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1: 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In the aftermath of the landslide and flash floods, crews continue to pull survivors.
2: Officials say there are still hundreds of people that are unaccounted for, including at least 90 Americans. 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
2: A Massachusetts jury is sent home for the weekend as the court awaits a verdict in the trial of Lindsay Clancy, charged with triple murder in the strangulation death of her three young children. Fox's Brian Yenis has details from Plymouth.
6: This jury is heading home for the weekend under strict orders not to discuss this case. After court, I asked defense attorney Kevin Reddington whether he thinks this jury should have been sequestered until reaching a verdict.
7: No, it takes them away from their family. They have lives, too, you know. I mean, and I have no reason to believe that they don't listen to the judge and listen to his instructions.
6: The jury sent its first note today, less than an hour into deliberations, asking to see evidence. Two bags of prescription pill bottles found in the home and the bloody knife Lindsay Clancy used in her suicide attempt.
2: Clancy's defense says her suicide attempt is proof Clancy had postpartum depression. The prosecution says her attempt was staged. President Trump campaigning for Senate candidate and Attorney General Ken Paxton of Texas ahead of the midterm elections. Fox's Jackie Heinrich reports from the White House.
8: When Trump's on the ballot, they win. When he's out of the ballot, the people don't go to vote. I'm asking the people to get out and vote. Pretend I'm on the ballot.
3: Republicans need to get out the vote to hold on to congressional majorities. But the other key to stunting Democrat dreams of investigations and possible impeachment is a big cash infusion. In Houston, President Trump headlined an RNC fundraiser, reportedly charging $88,000 for photo ops and $10,000 to get in the door. And while President Trump recently dipped into his war chest to clear Senator Darlene Graham's primary contest, the New York Times reports Republicans are now hoping for an even greater level of support for Mr. Paxton after Fox Power Rankings downgraded the Senate race from lean Republican to a toss-up.
2: Democrats are trying to flip the seat as the gap between Tallarico and Paxton is small. I'm Deborah Valentine. This is Fox News.
9: Pleasant start to your Saturday morning will give way to a mostly sunny sky in the afternoon, maybe a stray downpour in the mountains, otherwise temperatures topping out around 91, hot and steamy again on Sunday with highs in the low 90s. Don't forget you can get the latest forecast anytime on the WVLT First Alert Weather app. I'm Chief Meteorologist Spencer Denton from the WVLT First Alert Weather Center.
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11: 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President Trump signed an executive order to rename Lake Ontario Lake America. A federal judge is considering the Kennedy Center board's push to put Trump's name back on the building.
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4: 3, 2, 1. 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I'm Stephen Buck with Louis R. Avalone.
5: Now, why is this just coming up right now? I mean, how is it that using welfare dollars for tobacco and tattoos and video games and theme park tickets and vaping products and pornography, why has that even been possible? I mean, why is that just coming up right now? I mean, it's amazing. And Florida apparently is now leading the charge to ban such purchases with welfare dollars. And the Trump administration is like, you go, boy. And in fact, they want the entire country to follow suit. And I'll tell you what Florida has done. Florida has become the first state in the country to tell welfare recipients that taxpayer-funded cash assistance cannot be spent on tattoos. Tattoos really aren't going to do a whole lot for you if you're, you know, you need government assistance, you know, in terms of housing and food and just the basic necessities. I mean, you're going to buy a lot of ink, but you can't eat the ink. I'm just saying. Or video games, theme park tickets. I mean, I get it. Folks say, well, we don't deserve to have fun just because we're poor. Well, I mean, I don't think that's the purpose.
4: Not at taxpayer expense.
5: I don't think that's the purpose of. I mean, it's kind of like Maslow's, you know, hierarchy of needs, right? The assistance, the welfare assistance, is trying to address the most basic fundamental needs, which is shelter and food.
4: Well, let's take a look at it.
5: And shelter and safety.
4: Let's take a look at it from the Declaration of Independence standpoint. It says we are all given the rights to life, to liberty, and to the pursuit of happiness. It comes in those orders. So one person's right to pursue their happiness cannot come before another person's right to liberty. One person's right to liberty cannot come before another person's right to life. You cannot pursue your happiness if you're not free. You can't be free if you're not alive. Does this make sense?
5: It does.
4: So we should not be taking away people's liberty through taxation to be funding people's pursuit of happiness through tattoos or video games or amusement
5: or
4: parks.
5: Or whatever, right. But how is it that, I mean, Florida is the first state in the country to tell welfare recipients that you can't spend welfare dollars, public dollars,
4: on tattoos.
5: So the prohibited list, well, first let me say it was Governor Ron DeSantis that spearheaded this and said that Florida is amending their plan for the temporary assistance for needy families, otherwise known as TANF. They're prohibiting cash payments for a very lengthy list of luxury and non-essential purchases. So the prohibited list include tobacco, nicotine, vaping products, drugs and intoxicants.
4: Again, all of that's pursuit of happiness stuff.
5: Pornography.
4: Pursuit of happiness.
5: Video games, pursuit entertainment tickets, subscriptions, like, I guess, to Spotify and wherever else, Netflix.
4: Okay.
5: Theme park admissions.
4: Yeah.
5: I mentioned tattoos.
4: Do you see the trend on this? Every single thing you've mentioned is a pursuit of happiness issue.
5: Spa and tanning services.
4: And pursuit of happiness issues should not be paid for out of tax dollars, because tax dollars come from the people and they take away individuals' liberty.
5: You know what else is on the list? You're not going to believe this. Psychic and fortune-telling services. Now, let me just say this. It wouldn't be on the list if people weren't already spending public welfare dollars on fortune-telling services.
4: Right.
5: I mean.
4: And by the way, how good are those psychics if you're still on welfare?
5: I mean, seriously. I mean, so the way that Florida works is they basically take the cash and they load it onto a card, basically an electronic benefit transfer card, to help these low-income families cover basic expenses.
4: Right.
5: Now, according to the governor's office, the average participating household receives about $250 per month. Now, a lot of folks say, well, that's not a lot of money. It isn't. And if you're spending it on tattoos or Netflix subscription or fortune telling, it's even less.
4: Right.
5: Right?
4: It's you're wasting other people's money. You think it's yours. It's not yours. You didn't earn it. You didn't deserve it. Other people, through laws by the state, they had their money confiscated from them by the state and then given to you. You have a responsibility when you receive that money to spend as little time receiving it as you possibly can and to only spend it on things that are about your liberty, about your life and your liberty, getting food, making sure you can stay alive.
5: And, you know, the other part of this is, you know, Florida is being smart about this because they're not just going after the folks who are receiving the benefits. They're also going after those stores, those retailers that accept the card.
4: Right,
5: and
4: because they shouldn't be.
5: Well, they are, but they're limiting what those retailers can offer. So in other words, there are some things on this list that if you're going to accept SNAP or you're going to accept this
4: the
5: benefits
4: TAMF,
5: card,
4: right.
5: the TAMF cash assistance card
4: right.
5: That Florida gives folks who are in need, then you cannot sell other products that are on the prohibited list because we all know what's going to happen.
4: Yeah.
5: You know, I say that.
4: I'm being very cynical
5: about this.
4: But it has happened. I mean, fraud in benefits has been a big, big deal. And of course it is happening.
5: So if you go in and you go, I'd like a pack of, you know, Marlboro, for example.
4: Right.
5: And then it rings up as celery sticks, you know, and, but you use your card, you use your
4: right.
5: benefits card for that. I mean, 27 states right now have no EBT location restrictions beyond the minimum required by federal law.
4: Wow.
5: 27 states, which means you can go and basically spend welfare assistance on anything.
4: Yeah.
5: Anywhere.
4: And people are. And that's part of where this whole abuse comes from. And it's part of why... It's bad for the people that are receiving these benefits because eventually as the American people find out more and more and more of this, they're going to get sick and tired of doing it. Dennis Miller had a phrase he used to say on his radio show. He said, I am all for doing everything I can for the helpless. I am sick and tired of doing everything for the clueless.
5: No, but these programs were meant as temporary support for hardworking families
4: right.
5: that are working towards self-sufficiency.
4: Temporary.
5: It was never intended to become a publicly financed entertainment account.
4: Right.
5: And taxpayers have every right to object when the same benefit is spent on a tattoo
4: right.
5: or a day at a theme park or, you know, a conversation with someone claiming to be able to see the future.
4: Right. Those are abuse of the system, and because the system is funded by taxpayers, you're abusing your neighbors when you do that. Neighbors who voted to try and help you out.
5: So anyway, Florida is the first state in the union.
4: Yeah.
5: Hopefully it will not be the last.
4: Let's get to the top three things you need to know before tomorrow. First thing you need to know, a judge in Boston, Massachusetts has once again blocked President Trump's efforts to prevent voter fraud through mail-in ballots this November. Judge Indira Talwani had previously blocked President Trump's executive order on mail-in ballots, only to have that injunction overturned by the U.S. Supreme Court. The Postal Service has developed rules requiring mail-in ballots to have unique barcodes on them so they can be scanned to ensure the ballot presented belongs to a legally registered voter, not a foreign citizen. Talwani has once again blocked the rule's implementation, this time by saying, based on the record presented before the court, plaintiff states face irreparable harm where they are required to comply with a likely unconstitutional regulation for which compliance is practically impossible. Federal government plans to appeal this injunction, too.
5: What do you think about that?
4: I think it doesn't matter what the government brings between this judge. She's going to try and block it. This is an Obama-appointed judge, and out of Massachusetts, I don't think she wants any part of voter ID. Second thing you need to know, all mines have been cleared from the Strait of Hormuz. That's according to U.S. CENTCOM commanders. U.S. Central Command Commander Bradley Cooper announced that the U.S. forces have now cleared all of the mines that had been lain by the Iranian Revolutionary Guard Corps back at the start of the military conflict. As a result, more and more oil is starting to flow out of the Arabian Gulf. U.S. Treasury Secretary Scott Bessent says that 130 million barrels of oil have made their way through the strait under the protection of the U.S. Navy. But that number is still far lower than the 200 million of barrels that were flowing through the strait every day before the conflict began.
5: Well, you know, it's interesting. The media is not really reporting the fact that the Trump administration has escorted 1,500 of these tankers through that strait without incident.
4: It's very interesting. And the third thing you need to know, 9/11 mastermind Khalid Sheikh Mohammed's confession has been thrown out of court. Military judge Lieutenant Colonel Michael Schrama said the confession had to be disregarded because the prosecution could not prove it was given voluntarily. Mohammed was reportedly subjected to, quote, severe coercion from FBI and CIA agents after he was captured in 2003. That reportedly included waterboarding, sparking a nationwide debate over the morality of the procedure. Judge Schrama set a trial date for 2028, 25 years after Mohammed was captured by U.S. forces.
5: Yes, yeah, severe coercion.
4: Yeah.
5: Does that mean torture? Is that where we're going with that?
4: That's where we're going with that. I mean, that was the debate on waterboarding at the time. It was Khalid Sheikh Mohammed's treatment that sparked that whole debate, and it's part of why 25 years later we still don't have a trial.
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0: 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Stephen Parr with Louis R. Avalone.
1: So CNN has now apologized for using a photo of a Las Vegas Dolly Parton impersonator when announcing her death instead of the actual image or an actual image of the country singer, the late Dolly Parton.
0: Yeah, it's not like there aren't enough pictures of Dolly Parton out there.
1: But what in the world? So you're saying that this was intentional?
0: No, I'm saying that this actually isn't the first time it happened. So Dolly Parton tells a story where, I think it was in the 1980s, she entered a Dolly Parton look-alike contest.
1: Okay.
0: And she lost that contest to a drag queen. Dolly Parton lost, this is a true story. Dolly Parton lost a Dolly Parton look-alike contest to a guy. Okay? So, this has happened before. Dolly said at the time she apparently wasn't wearing enough rhinestones that day.
1: Well, I think folks expect Dolly Parton to be exaggerated in terms of an appearance.
0: Yes.
1: And so, therefore, someone, I mean, probably in person, she looks a lot more, you know, just kind of normal.
0: But
1: in that
0: still,
1: regard.
0: Still, this is, as I mean, as a journalist.
1: And who would expect Dolly Parton to, the Dolly Parton, to actually show up in a contest of Dolly Parton impersonators?
0: I mean that's funny.
1: You're not
0: that's
1: looking,
0: funny in of itself.
1: You know, you're not thinking about that. But I just don't understand how a news organization like, and yes, I'm using that word loosely or term loosely, a news organization like CNN, who has researchers and producers and editors and graphics department
0: and people on staff who've actually met Dolly Parton,
1: and yet somehow a photograph of a Las Vegas impersonator makes it through the process and onto national television. I mean, we have a relatively small production staff here at American Ground Radio.
0: We do.
1: We guarantee
0: are
1: effective. But I guarantee you 100% that we would never put up an image of a Dolly Parton impersonator.
0: Can you imagine what Terry would do to us?
1: I mean, no, I'm just... But, I mean, we wouldn't make that kind of mistake.
0: Right.
1: I mean, it is just remarkable.
0: Yeah.
1: I mean, all you had to do, find a picture of Dolly Parton.
0: Yes.
1: Step two.
0: Yeah.
1: Make sure it's Dolly Parton. Step three, put that picture up on the screen for national broadcast.
0: But, again, it's not like people haven't seen enough pictures of Dolly Parton to know who Dolly Parton was and who she wasn't. This should not have been a hard challenge.
1: Right. I mean, it's not like we're talking about the deputy agriculture secretary or something.
0: We got a question for our American mamas. Dear mamas, what do you think of the guy who cosplayed as a Christian until he became one?
1: Well, let's ask our American mamas. Mama.

0: And joining us now are American Mamas Terry Netteville and Kimberly Burleson. Okay, y'all are both tearing up because you just watched some of the videos of this. This is a guy named Brian Gwan, and he was an atheist. And he says, you know what? I'm going to pretend as if God was real. Mm-hmm. And he says, I'm going to do four things every day as part of this little experiment I'm doing to pretend and see if pretending that I'm a Christian makes me feel any better. I'm going to wake up, be grateful. I'm going to pray. I'm going to read the Bible. And then I'm going to try and apply what I've learned in the Bible to my daily life. And by day 20 of him doing this, atheist, by day 20 of it, he's in tears. He's crying. And he says, Jesus is real. I'm giving my life to Jesus. He's my Lord and Savior. I can't pretend anymore. He didn't get through his 30-day challenge.
1: Yeah.
0: He got through day 20. What do you guys think?
1: Well, you're right. We've been in tears over this because when you watch the video, if you go to his page on Instagram and you go through and watch some of those days and you get to day 20 and you see everything just fall off, all of the doubt fall away from him, and he starts crying himself, and he's like, he's real, bro. He's real, dude. He's Jesus Christ is my Lord and Savior. And you can feel it, just like I just got chills again, like I did the first time I watched it, to see somebody and be able to feel what they're feeling just by watching them.
0: Yeah.
1: That is Christ. Mm-hmm. And if we're ever in need of a social contagion, this is the one.
2: Yeah.
0: It's interesting you mention that, because since day 20, there have been at least three other atheists that I've seen that have started posting on social media. Now, maybe they're doing it for the clicks, because obviously this guy's following went way up once he started saying he was doing this cosplaying as a Christian. Yeah. His following went up tenfold. So maybe they're doing it for the clicks or whatever. But you've got other atheists doing the same thing. They're practicing gratitude. They are praying. They are reading verses in the Bible, and they are going to try and apply what they read in the Bible to their daily lives. And they're recording themselves day by day going through this.
1: Yeah.
0: This Brian Gwan, he talked about how he had battled nicotine for 19 years. Mm-hmm. And since he started this, like the feeling, the desire to have nicotine just faded off of him.
2: Mm-hmm. I think one thing I like about this particular thing and this guy is it's almost like fake it till you make it.
0: Right.
2: So even though this was a cosplay, this was like an experiment, it tells everyone else, experiment the same way and see what happens. Most people think I've got to ask Jesus to be in my life, to take over my life. Like there's a certain, you think there's a certain thing that you have to do in order to have this. But he's basically saying, don't. Just start reading the Bible. Just start practicing. Just pretend if you have to, and then you see what happens. You are infected by the love of Jesus, and it will overwhelm your life forever.
0: But it's scriptural. Seek and you will find.
2: Yeah.
0: He may not have known that that's what he was doing, but he's saying, I'm going to pretend that God's real, and I'm going to do what I'm supposed to do as if I was actually pursuing him.
1: Yeah.
0: He was seeking, and by day 20, he found.
1: Yeah.
2: Exactly.
1: Think about in history, we've had so many brilliant-minded atheists who have sought to go and decry God and decry that this is even a real thing. They wanted to prove that it was all fake.
0: Right.
1: Only to be converted into the most outstanding Christians of our time. C.S. Lewis.
0: Right.
1: Strobel.
0: Lee Strobel. So Lee Strobel is a reporter for the Chicago Times. He and his wife are an atheist, and his wife started going to church, and he was like, oh, I've got to break this or it's going to ruin my marriage. So he decided, you know what, I'm going to prove that Jesus wasn't real. He thought it would take him a weekend. He spent months, traveled all around the country, talking to experts, talking to doctors, talking to historians. And by the end of it, he was like, oh, no, it is real.
1: Right.
0: And his own pursuit, he was seeking.
1: Yeah.
0: And what he found was Jesus is real. He became a Christian. Mm. And he wrote the book, The Case for Christ, which became the film, The Case for Christ. But yes, again, seek and you will find. I mean, give it a try.
1: Yeah,
2: exactly.
1: Yeah. And just to see the difference on his face, on his whole being.
2: Everything.
1: From the day one.
0: Right.
1: Mr. Cool, okay, you know, I went to my yoga instructor, told me to, you know, take a breath and I'm just going to try this. I'm going to do it. To day 20 when he just lets all the vulnerability inside of him shine. Yes. He is such proof of what God can do in just a little bit amount of time. If you seek him,
0: right.
1: If you trust, if you have that faithfulness to just stick with it and see what God can do in your life.
0: That's another scripture. God rewards those who diligently seek him. He did these four things every single day. And Christians, this shouldn't just be atheists doing this. Christians should do this.
1: It should be a good reminder.
0: Practice gratitude.
1: Yeah.
0: Right? Pray. Read the scriptures and apply the scriptures. You do those four things. You are diligent in those four things. God's going to reward you for that.
1: I love it.
0: Yeah. If you'd like to ask our American Mamas a question, go to our website, AmericanGroundRadio.com/mamas, and click on the Ask the Mamas button. Terry Nettable, Kimberly Burleson, thank you so much.
1: Thank you.
0: And coming up next here on American Ground Radio, we are digging deep. Stick around. We'll be right back.
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17: Well, Los Angeles Mayor Karen Bass has ordered the LAPD to stop issuing criminal citations to street vendors, saying some citations were improperly issued and that street vending is an important part of Los Angeles culture. Okay, that's fine. You know, to some degree, California's decriminalized about everything.
0: Just because something's part of your culture doesn't mean that you should allow criminal behavior with it.
17: Well,
0: I mean, you either have laws or you don't have laws.
17: Okay, but she basically, so she says, stop issuing criminal citations to street vendors, those who are not properly licensed, right? But here's where she needs to be very careful. Los Angeles still requires sidewalk vendors to obtain permits. Food vendors also need health permits. Those requirements exist for a reason, right? Sanitation, refrigeration, food handling, waste disposal. I mean, there's a lot of public safety reasons for requiring all of this, what some folks might say, bureaucratic red tape. It's for the safety of the public. But if you are an illegal immigrant, you don't have to comply with any of those permitting regulations or requirements.
0: Why not?
17: Because you're an illegal immigrant. You'd have to ask Karen Bass.
0: But
17: if I had to guess, the reason that she does not want the city of Los Angeles to go after the illegal immigrants is because of compassion. Of compassion, meaning
0: for whom? For the
17: street vendors who are trying to get a leg up.
0: Okay,
17: that are trying
0: that's
17: to
0: all
17: get
0: the street
17: on
0: vendors.
17: Their feet.
0: That's all the street vendors. Every single person that's a street vendor is trying to get a leg up. Every single person that's a street vendor is trying to get on their feet. But you're basically what you're doing is you're allowing competition from people who don't have to follow the rules so that they can outcompete the people who do have to follow the rules. You tell me that this is compassion. This is not compassion. This is cruelty to those who are following the rules.
17: And the other part of that is if you're a restaurant, like just imagine you're a restaurant in a retail type, you know, like a strip mall or something.
0: One of those
17: right?
0: restaurants that got shut down by Gavin Newsom during
17: exactly.
0: the COVID shutdown.
17: So you sign a lease.
0: Yeah.
17: You pay thousands every month in rent.
0: Yep.
17: You have insurance, workers' comp, payroll taxes,
0: yep.
17: business licenses, health inspections,
0: right.
17: Refrigeration requirements.
0: Fire inspections.
17: All kinds of stuff.
0: Right.
17: Trash requirements.
0: Yes.
17: And the health inspector walks into your kitchen and finds something seriously wrong. You know what they'll do?
0: They'll shut you down.
17: They'll shut you down or they'll cite you.
0: Yeah.
17: But if you look out your front window.
0: And there's an illegal alien selling, you know, falafels from a.
17: Street tacos, I love tacos, by the way.
0: Yeah.
17: Those are very good.
0: But if they're selling them from, you know, a baseball hat, that's going to be perfectly fine in Los Angeles.
17: And the government won't enforce that.
0: Wow. Let's dig deep.
12: Working in a coal mine, going down, down, down. Working in a coal mine.
0: So there's been a big concern down in South Louisiana over sinking marshlands. The left is blaming global warming. The real problem, the scientific problem, is levees along the Mississippi diverting sediment away from South Louisiana. Either way.
17: You're talking about coastal erosion.
0: Coastal erosion,
17: okay.
0: Right? It's a problem and something that has to be taken seriously. And the state of Louisiana has been wringing its hands, and they've been suing oil companies over this for decades. And so far, they haven't done much of anything of that actually restored land along the Gulf.
17: Right. How do you restore that coastline?
0: Now, I bring this up because this week, SpaceX, Elon Musk's space company, announced they were building a new $100 billion spaceport, the largest in human history, right there in the marshes of South Louisiana,
17: wow.
0: right along the coast. The same land that is supposedly being swallowed up by the rising waters of the Gulf. Now, as part of that announcement, SpaceX also said they would invest in protecting those marshlands in South Louisiana. And I saw a comment on Twitter that perfectly sums up this whole thing. I thought I'd just
17: oh,
0: read it.
17: Oh, yeah, absolutely.
0: This is from someone calling himself Vitruvius Republic.
17: Okay.
0: Obviously a handle.
17: Okay.
0: Louisiana landed a $100 billion starship port on a coast that's already washing into the Gulf. The left crowd says save the marsh. They've had 30 years of stickers. The marsh is still drowning. Musk's first line at the announcement, protect the shoreline. Because you don't park a $100 billion pad on land the ocean is eating and then shrug. The Gulf doesn't need another protest. It needs someone with a reason to keep the dirt above water, and that would be Elon Musk.
17: Yeah, and because there's an economic benefit to doing so.
0: Yes.
17: I mean, because look, the land itself is acquired relatively cheaply, right?
0: Compared
17: to
0: other lands.
17: To where he might have built a spaceport.
0: Right.
17: And so rather, you know, so he's kind of...
0: South Louisiana is a lot cheaper property than South Florida.
17: Well, okay.
0: Right?
17: And so here he is getting cheap property, but at the same time, if he is actually going to solve a problem that has been plaguing the coast of Louisiana for decades...
0: Yeah.
17: I mean, it's kind of yes, it's going to cost him. He might end up spending the same amount of money, but in the process, he ends up saving the coastline of one of our states, Louisiana.
0: This is part of the brilliance of capitalism. If you want people to care about protecting land, then let them make money from that land. People are much more inclined to take care of land that is taking care of them.
17: Mm-hmm.
0: If you're feeding your family from the land, from your land, you're much less likely to be dumping toxic chemicals where you need to be growing food. This is just human nature. This is what capitalism understands that socialism cannot.
17: But
0: human nature.
17: It's kind of like home ownership. It's like when you allow people, rather than to have these tenement apartments.
0: That people don't care about because they have no ownership in
17: it. Right. And people tend to take care of things.
0: They do.
17: That they own. It's why during the housing bubble, one of the reasons that you had the collapse of the housing market was because Congress had made it easier for people to basically acquire homes who really didn't qualify to be able to afford those homes, maintain the mortgages.
0: Maintain them, right.
17: And then you had the collapse here of the housing market. Again, it was because you're perverting the market conditions.
0: And there's a similar idea when it comes to protecting animals. We have lots of animal species that are on the endangered species list. You know what animals aren't on that list? Cows, pigs, chickens, turkeys. Animals humans need to survive aren't on the endangered species list because humans have made sure we have lots and lots of them. Same thing with animals that are useful to us. Horses and dogs, they're not on the endangered species list. We have lots of them because they're valuable to us. They have value to us, and so we make sure they continue to exist.
17: There is, but just because it's on the endangered species list doesn't mean it shouldn't be saved.
0: I get that.
17: Because I mean,
0: I'm just saying
17: we
0: the animals that aren't on that endangered species list, it's because a lot of them are really important to us, and we make sure we're taking care of them.
17: You're making me sound like a tree hugger. I'm just saying that there are some species of animals or insects or what all of God's creation.
0: I'm not saying that they don't have value. It's just we don't eat lions. We don't eat polar bears, right?
17: I mean,
0: we don't.
17: I mean, yeah, I guess.
0: And so
17: if there were more of them.
0: There's not a profit incentive for people, and so we haven't taken care of it.
17: Sure.
0: When there is a profit incentive for it, we're much more likely to take care of it. This is one of the things about human nature that the left misunderstands. People will be much more likely to protect the things that help them out. And because Elon is going to make even more billions in the spaceport in Louisiana, he is going to be the person who will be most responsible for protecting the coast of South Louisiana from simply disappearing beneath the waves. And it's not because he's altruistic. It's not because he's a good guy. It's because he has the chance to make billions more by protecting what the left actually has cared about for decades.
17: Yeah, absolutely. You ever had alligator?
0: I have had alligator. Didn't really like it.
17: Tastes like chicken.
0: It was a little rubbery. We'll be back.
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0: 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I'm Stephen Paul with Louis R. Avalone.
1: You know, it is important to think highly of yourself. I don't mean in a...
2: Not too highly, though.
1: There's a fine line. There is a very fine line. Yeah. I mean, you need to have a high opinion of yourself. You don't want to believe... You shouldn't be at a point where you think you're infallible. You know what I'm saying?
2: Right, because there's not about, room for two of us there.
1: I'm not talking about arrogance so great that you cannot recognize your mistake. And I'm certainly not suggesting that declaring yourself, you know, the greatest president makes it historically so.
2: And being more confident than you are capable, that's not necessarily a good combination.
1: Right? All right, so President Trump, you might realize where I'm headed with this.
2: Yeah, I do.
1: President Trump was being interviewed, and they asked him about the ranking, his ranking. How would he rank American presidents?
2: Yeah, he posted this online on his social
1: media. Well, he placed himself right where everybody thought, you know, he would, which was he was the best, the greatest. Now, some people will laugh at that. Some people will call it egotistical. Others will say, that's just Trump. That's classic Trump.
2: Right.
1: But I think there is something healthy about having a high opinion of yourself. Look, we raise our children.
2: Okay, wait.
1: No,
2: are you saying it's healthy to say that I'm the greatest there ever was?
1: You know what? I don't think there's anything wrong with you feeling that way. I mean, even though you may recognize that, you know, some of that is a little bluster, you know, a little.
2: A little?
1: Well, I mean, I'm just saying that.
2: George Washington started the country. George Washington was the first president. He stepped down after having been elected unanimously twice.
1: I'm
2: the only president elected unanimously. Abraham Lincoln reunited the country during the Civil War.
1: But here's the thing. I think it is important, even though you may recognize that.
2: Yeah.
1: I think what you do each and every day, you need to believe in yourself. Michael Jordan, the greatest basketball player of all time, didn't walk onto the basketball court wondering whether, you know, somebody else was better. Muhammad Ali, he stepped into the ring. You think he said, I'm probably like the third or fourth best boxer in the world.
2: Oh, I get that, but he also got beat.
1: And he called himself the greatest.
2: He did, and then he got beat.
1: Okay, but that's part of the deal.
2: There's a bit of humility that comes with going, you know what, I'm capable, but I don't have to brag about it. Let's get to Fake News Friday.
3: You are fake news.
2: Yeah! Okay, kids, it's Fake News Friday. Here's how we play our game. I'm going to read you a headline. You tell me whether it's real news, fake news, or really fake news.
1: Okay, so real news, it was reported, and it's true.
2: Yeah.
1: And then fake news, it was reported, but it ain't true.
2: That's right.
1: And then really fake news, well, that's just us making it all up.
2: All right. First one here. By the way, if you do tell us what your score is, go to our Facebook page, facebook.com/AmericanGroundRadio. Tell us what your score was.
1: You can brag about just how great you were.
2: Brag about that, and we're going to send you a free bumper sticker saying you're the greatest.
1: Right.
2: All right. President Trump posted online that he was the greatest president of all American history. Real news, fake news, really fake news?
1: That is real news.
2: That is indeed real news.
1: Absolutely.
2: President Trump named Harrison Ford as the second best president in American history. Real news, fake news, really fake news?
1: That's fake news.
2: No, that is really fake news.
1: Harrison Ford?
2: That's really fake news. Harrison Ford's not a president. He played a president.
1: I know that.
2: I just made that up.
1: Oh,
2: that's really fake news.
1: I was going to say maybe he actually misspoke.
2: No, it's really fake news.
1: Which would be a sign of his humility.
2: 9/11 was not a terrorist attack. Real news, fake news, really fake news?
1: That is fake news.
2: That is fake news. That's what the Canadian Broadcast Corporation says. The United States and Canada are at war. Real news, fake news, really fake news?
1: The United States and Canada. Mm-hmm. That's fake news.
2: That's fake news, but that's what Canadian Prime Minister Mark Carney said.
1: Maybe economic skirmishes.
2: He didn't say that. He said we're at war.
1: Okay.
2: The war with Iran is raging. Real news, fake news, really fake
1: news?
2: That
1: is fake news.
2: Yeah, Senator Chuck Schumer said that. Philadelphia DA Larry Krasner threatened to blow up the White House ballroom once it's built. Real news, fake news, really fake news?
1: That is such real news.
2: That's real news.
1: Nuts.
2: Two people died from the measles in Pennsylvania this summer. Real news, fake news, really fake news?
1: Two people died from the measles?
2: Yep.
1: That's got to be fake news.
2: That's fake news. The local coroner says they did not die from the measles, but Democrat Senator Josh Shapiro said they Democrat Governor, excuse me, oh, Josh Shapiro said they did. Pennsylvania has eliminated the word mother and replaced it with the term postpartum individual. Real news, fake news, really fake news.
1: Philadelphia?
2: Pennsylvania. Oh,
1: Pennsylvania, the state of Pennsylvania. Boy, I tell you, that one's going to be a tough one. I'm going real news on this one.
2: That's real news. Space cadets will soon be attending Space Academy. Real news, fake news, really fake news?
1: That's real news.
2: That's real news, Barack Obama Elementary in Richmond, Virginia has been closed because of mold. Real news, fake news, really fake news?
1: In where?
2: In Richmond, Virginia.
1: Yeah, that's real news.
2: That's real news, yeah. Scientists in Illinois have started making edible cookies out of plastic. Real news, fake news, really fake news?
1: I'll go real news on that
2: one. That's real news, yeah. The number of people ranting online about the problems with data centers is actually driving up the demand for data centers. Real news, fake news, really fake news?
1: That's really fake news.
2: That's really fake news, but I would have also accepted real news because technically, it does. Mm-hmm. The dam that burst in Nepal causing deadly flooding and devastation was caused by global warming. Real news, fake news, really fake news?
1: Oh, that one's not even hard. That's fake news.
2: That's fake news. It's actually been cold in Nepal this summer. The problem was caused by an earthquake, which has nothing to do with climate.
1: It would never have been global warming.
2: Yeah. And how about this last one? President Trump renamed the San Andreas Fault to Joe Biden's Fault. Real news, fake news, really fake news?
1: He should. He should. I'd be in complete support. Yeah. But that is really fake news.
2: That's really fake news. Some people say it's the dumbest fault ever. It's
1: apparently.
2: Just going to fall off into the ocean.
1: I think I was the best at the game today. I don't know about you guys. Did it? I don't think I missed one. Did I miss one?
2: You missed one.
1: Okay. Well, then you know what?
2: What's up?
1: I'm still the best. I'm the best of the greatest there has been.
2: So let us know what your score was. Did you do better than Lewis? Because if so, then what he just said was not factually correct.
1: It'd be fake news.
2: Go to our Facebook. It'd be fake news. Go to our Facebook page and let us know. We'll be back.
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0: 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Steve Parr with Louis R. Avalone.
1: So it was just in June that the United States Supreme Court ruled that children born here in the United States to parents who were unlawfully or temporarily present here in the United States are to receive citizenship.
0: Yeah.
1: Under the 14th Amendment.
0: According to the Supreme Court.
1: Now, Trump responded with an executive order narrowing the approach, targeting particular circumstances, including commercial birth tourism arrangements.
0: Right.
1: Right. So if you paid or there was some sort of resort involved, you know, you wouldn't be able to claim that your child is a United States citizen.
0: Right.
1: Under the ruling from the United States Supreme Court.
0: Yeah.
1: So that executive order is currently in place. There was a lawsuit to block it.
0: Of course it was.
1: But a federal judge has declined now to block this newest executive order restricting birthright citizenship, so which is basically aimed at birth tourism.
0: Okay.
1: So this is good news for those who support doing away with birthright citizenship.
0: It's a step in the right direction. We're going to need a constitutional amendment, but it's a step in the right direction.
1: Right. I think Congress could. I think that may be what the United States
0: Congress
1: Supreme
0: could
1: Court
0: perhaps pass a law.
1: I think that's what the United States Supreme Court was kind of opening the door or leaving room for Congress, because they could certainly, about birthright citizenship, they can say just whoa.
2: Oh, wow! When I say whoa, I mean whoa!
0: Millie is 31 years old. Now, that may not sound like much, but it's likely a world record. You see, Millie is a cat. The tortoiseshell kitty was born back in 1995. Her human owner has since passed on, and Millie's now taken care of by her owner's husband, Leslie Greeno. Mm. Leslie says the secret to Millie's longevity may be in her choice of water. Millie, it turns out, only drinks natural mineral water from a bottle. Leslie says, I'm very proud she's made it to 31. She's a real trooper.
1: Sounds very entitled. As a cat?
0: To have mineral water?
1: I mean, seriously.
0: But she's it's kept her around for 31 years. May your pursuit of happiness bring you joy.
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4: A huge deal. I'm Deborah Valentine, Fox News. President Trump announcing a new U.S. oil deal with Venezuela. Fox's Mike Emanuel in Washington has the latest details on this new agreement.
5: President Trump announcing a big oil agreement with Venezuela. He says the deal secures more than 65 billion barrels of the South American country's oil reserves. Trump writing about it on Truth Social, calling it, quote, the biggest oil deal in world history. It comes nearly 9 months after the U.S. captured President Nicolas Maduro during a military raid in Venezuela.
4: The announcement comes as tensions with Iran continue to drive up oil and gas prices, the conflict reaching the six-month mark on Friday. U.S. Marines and sailors have intercepted and boarded a vessel in the Western Hemisphere, removing several people and safely escorting them to Ecuador. The vessel was then sunk. U.S. officials say the operation disrupted a key trafficking route. It also dealt a major blow to a narco-terrorist network working with Ecuadorian partners. Rescue operations continue along the border of China and Nepal after a deadly flash flood swept the area. Fox's Jeff Paul has details from London.
6: Authorities in Nepal warning locals to get back and turn around that a flood is coming. That's the reality on the ground as officials fear an already devastated region could get hit again. Recovery operations.

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13: Look for a mostly sunny sky to start your Saturday morning and then partly cloudy by the afternoon. A stray shower or storm possible, mainly in the Smokies and foothills. Temperatures topping out around 91. More of the same on Sunday. Don't forget, you can get the latest forecast anytime on the WVLT First Alert Weather app. I'm Chief Meteorologist Spencer Denton from the WVLT First Alert Weather Center.
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0: Now, it's Red Eye Radio. Gary McNamara and Eric Harley talk about everything from politics to social issues and news of the day. Whether you're up late or you're just starting your day, welcome to the show from the Relief Factor Studios. 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
1: All across America, we are Red Eye Radio. He is Eric Harley and I'm Gary McNamara. By the way, feeling very old. 50 years ago yesterday, the Boston album came out. I saw that yesterday and I went, damn.
2: Yeah. I was listening to Long Time on the way in, not tonight, but last night. I just turned over. I was just scanning through and it was on. And I cranked it and I just thought, you know,

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3: Look for a mostly sunny sky to start your Saturday morning and then partly cloudy by the afternoon. A stray shower or storm possible, mainly in the Smokies and foothills. Temperatures topping out around 91. More of the same on Sunday. Don't forget you can get the latest forecast anytime on the WVLT First Alert Weather app. I'm Chief Meteorologist Spencer Denton from the WVLT First Alert Weather Center.
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14: 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Gary McNamara and Eric Harley talk about everything from politics to social issues and news of the day. 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
16: Hi!
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15: So it becomes something you can't miss.
16: What if you identify as somebody who's always lives in Tuesday and Fridays?
15: Well, the thing is, I don't want to identify as odd. 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
16: Yeah, that's true.
15: That was the problem.

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5: It's El Mayo, the infamous Mexican drug lord sentenced to life in prison. It's the U.S. Mint producing $1 coins featuring Trump. In other words, it's the news that affects you.
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0: Now, it's Red Eye Radio. Gary McNamara and Eric Hurley talk about everything from politics to social issues and news of the day. Whether you're up late or you're just starting your day, welcome to the show. From the Relief Factor Studios, this is Red Eye Radio.
1: All across America, we are Red Eye Radio. He is Eric Hurley and I'm Gary McNamara. Welcome and good morning.
2: Hi!
1: You know, the one thing we've talked about a lot is, you know, the opinion of conservatives or even the opinion of Republicans and, you know, overall most Republicans, and said there's nothing really radical there.
2: Right.
1: You know, and we have said the party that's gone radical is the left, is the Democrats. And when the Democrats say, no, it is the Republican Party that's gone wacko right, we said, you can't provide that evidence. It doesn't exist.
2: Right.
1: Michael Schellenberger, in fact, as we have said, the Republican Party has moved more center left.
2: Yeah.
1: Especially on economic
2: that's
1: issues.
2: The concerns we have.
1: Exactly. Our concern is not that the Republican Party is moving too far right. You know, you can look at it by how, you know, the wackos out there are dismissed very quickly by the Republican Party. Tucker Carlson, sorry, you're gone. Yeah. Do you remember how popular Tucker Carlson was?
2: Oh, yeah. Yeah.
1: I would have buddies of mine, Tucker this, Tucker then. I was never, I go, whatever, guys, I'm not as impressed with Tucker as you are. We never were here on the show.
2: Right.
1: We remember remember him from a long, long time ago on Crossfire. Was never particularly impressed with him. And then when after he left Fox News, recently, where he really said, well, I really didn't say what I wanted to say there. Oh, so you were saying what somebody else wanted you to say?
2: So you were faking it?
1: Yeah. It's like, what?

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8: Now, it's Red Eye Radio. Gary McNamara and Eric Hurley talk about everything from politics to social issues and news of the day. 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
9: All across America, we are Red Eye Radio. He is Eric Hurley and I'm Gary McNamara. By the way, feeling very old. 50 years ago yesterday, the Boston album came out. I saw that yesterday, and I went, damn.
10: Yeah. I was listening to Long Time on the way in, not tonight, but last night. I just turned over. I was just scanning through, and it was on. And I cranked it, and I just thought, you know, the one thing about, like, Tom Scholz, unbelievable innovator, far left guy, but unbelievable innovator, and he got a sound. He got the sound out of his band that nobody really could get. It was this full sound. And if you were in that era when that album came out, it just ruled. Everybody, yeah. Everybody, the intro to that song, Long Time, is one of the best things to learn as a musician, and one of the first things I learned as when I started playing bass.
9: Watch the Lexington Lab Band cover of that song. Yeah. Mind-boggling how they do it, because their camera work is just absolutely perfect. Yeah. Another thing in music that I don't know why I didn't know it. Yeah. I had no idea that Dolly Parton wrote the Whitney Houston
10: hit.
9: Yeah.
10: I will always love you.
9: I had no idea until 2 days ago.
10: Well, you know, she first recorded it.
9: Oh, I know. Yeah. She first, but I had no idea she wrote it and recorded it. I don't know why. It just, and 2 days ago, I mean, when it was coming out that she was, you know, sick.
10: Yeah.
9: It just came up, I think, in my algorithms of YouTube, because I just, you know, I love YouTube Shuffle. I'm doing show prep, sitting there on my recliner, you know, doing, and all of a sudden, it's like, oh, this thing on Dolly Parton. And that's where she said that it was funny. She's laughing. She's joking. She goes, I wrote the song. I performed the song. And she goes, but Whitney Houston.

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3: Welcome to Community Concerns, a weekly look at the issues, concerns, and other matters affecting East Tennessee.
4: Automated license plate reading cameras, a topic of discussion now in hundreds of cities and other towns across America these days, and certainly including here in Knoxville, Knox County, and others in East Tennessee. Representative Jason Zachary, good morning, sir. Always appreciate your time here on Yarbrough. Hope you've been doing well so far this summer.
5: Well, man, Bob, over the last, probably 3 or 4 weeks, we went from the data center conversation immediately to flock surveillance, and it's not anything that's new. LPRs have been in existence in most of our communities since 2013, 2014. In 2021, the General Assembly, be 100% clear, the General Assembly passed a bill expanding the use of those cameras, surveillance cameras, not LPRs, surveillance cameras. I voted against that bill. We were coming out of COVID. I voted against that bill. Michelle Carringer, Justin Lafferty, we were those from Knox County that voted against the bill. Elaine Davis was not in office yet. So that bill passed in 21, which has led to the expansion of surveillance cameras. Flock is just like Toyota, GMC, Nike. Yes. It is a brand of camera. And then you've got Axon, which is what the KPD uses. The sheriff's office was going to go with Flock. And we can get into the nuances of that, but the meeting tomorrow is just to provide some clarity, basically what I just told you a little deeper. We'll go into the state of the state of where we are. And I like Thursday, I'm meeting with the town of Murfreesboro. Next week, I'll meet with Mount Juliet. I plan on bringing legislation related to this entire topic because these cameras are so prevalent in our communities, again, surveillance and LPRs. And what we have been told by the Sheriff's Association, the Chiefs Association, and some national groups is KPD, to their credit, have the best policy and procedures and parameters around the use of these. And so they're kind of being held up as the model. Mount Juliet does as well. Murfreesboro does a good job. That's why I'm meeting with them. So I am, as we approach session, I'm planning to bring legislation related to this topic, but that's kind of the 30,000-foot view of where we are right now.
4: Okay, so, boy, so many questions all you just said there. This legislation that passed back in 2021 that you say kind of led us to where we are today, what specifically did that legislation address, and how did it lead us to today?
5: Sure. So, again, license plate readers, which take the still shot of the license plate, and then they can get some markings on the car, but they cannot, there is no facial recognition. They cannot tell you who is in the car. Those have been in place. That was in the place before I ever came to the General Assembly, 2013, 2014. City of Knoxville, for example, has about 24 of those stationary. All they can do is take a shot of the car. And if there is a crime committed, or if there is a car stolen with a license plate number, that's entered into a system. And if it hits that camera, it alerts law enforcement, hey, this car was on Middlebrook Pike. And it's just, it gives them an alert, but it doesn't lead to an arrest. It's just another step that they take in an investigation.

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1: Of a dangerous street corner. They're typically in higher crime areas. Now, they have, some communities have expanded way beyond that. But I have been in the command center myself and have seen all the cameras and all the views that they have, and they're typically in more dangerous areas. That footage is in a closed system. This is the big issue with Flock, and I do have an issue with Flock. They have what is referred to as an open system where the data can be shared by people in California, people in Oregon, people in Tennessee. Axon, who KPD uses, when Chief Noel came in, they switched away from Flock to Axon. Axon is a closed system. No one has access to it. So you have to be in their data center, in their command center, to see these cameras. Again, I was in there 3 or 4 weeks ago. You have to be in the command center, and there are only, I believe he said, 5 or 6 people that have access to that. But that footage is, it's such heavy memory. That footage is constantly recorded over. It's not kept for any length of time. So we're talking about two very distinct, very different products, or for a lack of a better term. And the surveillance, I think the surveillance cameras is what got people so concerned. But the LPRs, again, they've been around for a while. And it's something that we need to ensure every department has extremely tight parameters around these. And man, just to be really transparent, Bob, our sheriff's office, I love Sheriff Spangler. He has done a phenomenal job keeping our community safe. As people know, he has been sick. I pray for him and his family. He has not been himself and not been as engaged over the last couple of months just because he's been sick. And so the sheriff's office was going to roll out these flock cameras. And man, they did not have tight policy and procedures. Again, I have not talked to them. This is my perception. It was kind of looked like the wild, wild west. They were rolling out all these cameras. Mayor Jacobs realized what was happening. The county commission, they told them to pump the brakes, and they pulled it back. And I really think that has kind of led to much of the conversation we're hearing in our region because of what's happened here with the sheriff's office.
2: So have you talked with the incoming sheriff, Brent Gibson, or the incoming Knox County Mayor, Betsy Henderson, about these cameras? And if so, what do you think their thoughts are moving forward?
1: Yes. So, yes, I have talked to Sheriff-elect Taylor and Mayor-elect Henderson. I talked to both of them, and they are trying to gather as many facts as possible. Well, Betsy is. From Sheriff-elect Taylor's perspective, Gibson's perspective, I'm sorry, but Brent Taylor's a state senator I served with. Brent Gibson's perspective, I mean, again, he's been law enforcement for 25 years, so he understands the LPRs. Very concerned about, I don't want to put words in his mouth and don't want to divulge our conversation in too much depth, but he's very concerned about the way these were rolling out. And I think it is wise that the sheriff's office paused to allow Sheriff-elect Gibson to step in and look at this entire process. And before anybody moves forward with any additional steps, the department has to have incredibly tight policy and procedures. Like, for example, what I mean by policy and procedures, Bob, like if you look, anybody in the country can go to the KPD website and look at their 5 pages of policy and procedures. They have an auditing system, again, that auditing every single person that accesses it. It's a closed system. No one else can look at the data. As I mentioned, in their command center, there are only a select group of people that have access to that. The LPR footage is kept for 30 days or less. The footage on the surveillance cameras is constantly reported over. And there's many, many other things within their policy and procedures is extremely tight. Not all departments have that. Mount Juliet does, Murfreesboro does, and there's a few that are kind of held up as the standard. So what we need to do as a state, step one, is we have to codify all this and make every single department ensure that there are no bad actors and ensure that if there is a bad actor, the punishment fits the crime, per se. But we have to make sure that every single department has tight policy and procedures around the use of these cameras so they cannot be used for surveillance. A police officer, I think it was in Georgia, used one of the cameras to track a

0: girlfriend or boyfriend or something like that. Those are the kind of things we have to stay away from. And I do have serious concerns about the brand Flock. Serious concerns.
1: State Representative Jason Zachary joins us today to talk about these automated license plate reading cameras. Where do you stand on these cameras, and what might any new legislation look like when the state legislature reconvenes in January?
0: Yeah, as I said, Bob, I voted against it in 2021, the expansion, because I was very concerned about the, again, we're in the midst of COVID. It was March of 21 when this bill passed. It was March, beginning of April. I mean, we're in the midst of COVID, dealing with all that, and I had serious concerns. Even if we weren't COVID, I probably would have had serious concerns, and so I voted against the bill. I do see the benefit. There's no doubt I see the benefit. I'll butcher some of these facts. I'm not going to go into some of the success stories I've heard, but I mean, from silver alerts to finding the elderly to finding missing children, that has happened quite a bit. Kidnappings, a ton of stolen cars have been recovered. A murder case was solved by KPD sometime in the last couple of months, year. Again, I butcher time because I get so many facts thrown at me, but I see the benefit, and we want to ensure that law enforcement has the technology to be able to keep up with the ever-changing criminal. I'm the one in the state that passes the organized retail crime legislation. We were the first state in the nation to do that back in 2017. And every single year I'm having to bring something because criminals advance. And so that's similar to here, is we have technology that becomes available to keep our community safer. Because, like, if you see nationally, what is it, the murder rate's the lowest it's been in 20 years. Crime in the city of Knoxville is down. It was down 44% in Chief Knoll's first year and 20-something the next year. Part of that is the technology they have to be able to use it, to be able to address the crime issue and to be able to find criminals. And on the squad cars, I think there's 30 squad cars that have LPRs on the car. So when the car is in use, it can tag a license plate. So I do see the benefit, but I do have concerns related to the Fourth Amendment and related to the individual liberty of every single Tennessean. And we have to ensure, and to your question about legislation, we have to ensure that every system's closed. Let me back up, because I'm literally, Bob, people are listening because I'm literally getting texts about our conversation. People are like, well, why don't you just go in, undo the legislation? You have to have the votes to be able to do that. This bill has already passed, and it passed with Democrats and Republicans. So you had something like 30 Republicans that voted against it. That's not enough to overturn it. So we find ourselves in the position, how do we address it now? Well, we will need to ensure that every law enforcement agency and municipalities use these too. Town of Farragut, where I am, has them. We have to ensure that everyone's using a closed system. No one can access this data. We have to have limited access to every one of these systems. Not everyone in law enforcement should be able to access it. KPD only allows, again, I'll butcher the number, but I think it was 5 to 7 people. You have to be in their command center to be able to do it, or they have to approve the link being sent to an officer who's at the crime scene that can look at it to help him solve whatever. There was an issue with one of these cameras where somebody was hiding in the woods, and they sent a link to the law enforcement officer, and before him and another officer went into the woods, they knew where this guy was, the criminal was. And so you have to have limited access. You have to have auditing. Every single time somebody touches it, you need to know who they are, why they accessed it, and you have to have auditing. That's just some of the tight parameters you have to put around it. But I've already started working on the legislation, and the preamble of this bill is going to be around the Fourth Amendment. So we have to hold law enforcement accountable. We have to hold all municipalities accountable. Again, people are just talking about law enforcement. City of Knoxville, Knox County, Town of Farragut, they're all using these. And so everyone has to operate in a way that if we have a leader that is elected that wants to abuse this in some way, they're not able to do it. And we as the state are able to go after them if they step outside of what state law permits. The problem, one of the biggest problems in that bill that we passed in 2021, again, that I voted against, that not in addition to the expansion, is that we did not require and put tight parameters around it. And that is kind of where all this started. When I read that grant the federal grant that the Knox Sheriff's Office received to begin this expansion. It talked about putting these on state routes in high crime areas, but there were no definitions around any of this. It was just, here's the money, go put them up. That's a problem.
1: You know, I kind of take it from the angle. This is State Representative Jason Zachary. We're talking about these automated license plate reading cameras. That yes, these cameras have absolutely, as you alluded to, led to the solving of a variety of cases across the state and across the country. But at what point do the means no longer justify the ends? And I think that's a very different answer for all of us. Sounds to me like you would be much more comfortable with the Axon cameras, with the closed database, as opposed to the Flock cameras with the open database.
0: Oh, without question, Bob. I think there are, again, just like there are issues with certain brands, in my opinion, there are issues with this brand. There are issues with Flock. Again, it's the cheaper version. Axon is more expensive. Again, I sat with Chief Noel weeks ago, and we talked about that transition that they had from Flock to Axon because he had serious concerns about Flock, and it's more expensive. Axon is more expensive. And so the thing about this, if we step into this, and my hope is we start passing legislation to, I hate the word regulate, but that's what it's going to be, to regulate all of this, you're going to have some entities bail on the program because they're not going to be able to afford to go to a closed system, to be able to have a system that has an auditing trail, to be able to have a system that has limited access and have all these controls. And then you're going to have some smaller entities that aren't going to be able to put together a policy and procedures that we would require with these. So that is how I see this moving forward. Again, you may have somebody bring a bill to completely do away with it. We'll see what happens, if that can even get out of committee. But I want to deal with the situation where we are today. And again, I see some value in it. There's no doubt I see value in it, but I also see how it can be abused just like anything else. I mean, just like right now, I mean, the greatest tracking device known to man is in everybody's pocket on our phones. And so there's concerns about, after starting to walk down this road, I got concerns about whether it's Alexa sitting on your counter or your phone in your pocket. The tracking, the ability for Big Brother to track us is significant, and it ain't just these cameras. It's devices in this technology world we live in that are on our person every day.
1: Yeah, my response to that, and I've had that from many listeners through the past few weeks, or at least since this has been a topic of conversation, is we have an option on whether or not we want to carry a smartphone. We can leave our phone at home. 100%. We can do away with the phone.
0: Absolutely.
1: Yeah, we don't have options when it comes to these cameras, right?
0: 100%. Yes, sir. Yep.
1: Have you talked to any of these companies, Flock, Axon? Have you actually spoken to CEOs or anybody with these companies?
0: No, I have not, actually. And I actually am surprised none of them have reached out. But no, I have not spoken to any of them.
1: We're talking automated license plate reading cams with State Representative Jason Zachary. All right, so on our text line there, Representative Zachary, Brent says we already have procedures for this. It's called get a warrant signed from a judge. What do you say to that?
0: Is that, that process is 100% in place. This is only part of an investigation. If a license plate reader hits on a stolen car, that is simply part of the investigation. They still have to go, that doesn't allow you to go search the car. You don't even know who's in the car. For example, if my son's borrowing my truck and going 110 down Kingston Pike, and they snap, and he's 21, they snap that license plate, they're not going to come get me because they have the next step is you have to have probable cause. This is part of the piece of the investigation that helps lead to what could eventually become a warrant or probable cause. And again, man, I'm not law enforcement, and I'm trying to explain it the best it's been explained to me. But how I understand it, it's just part of the investigative piece. Again, if someone is kidnapped, if your child is kidnapped and this thing hits on Middlebrook Pike, law enforcement knows that car is now suspected to be on Middlebrook Pike and they can move that direction. But it is my understanding, you know, it's not my understanding, I know you still have to have probable cause the warrant and all that goes with that. This is just one additional piece of an investigation. It's like evidence that can be used, is how I understand it.
1: Joey texted in to say people are not interested in any bills making constant surveillance more palatable. We don't want them at all. What are you getting from citizens around the state, and is it primarily along the same lines as what Joey texted in?
0: Bob, it's not, actually. And that is the kind of rub of this entire thing, is that for every person that says, I don't want any surveillance, I have other people in my community that are like, man, I mean, we like knowing that if something happens, that there is technology available to help solve a crime. So, like, and I'll pick on my party, the Republican Party. I mean, you've got the far right, you kind of got mainstream, and you got moderates. The far right doesn't want any of it. The mainstream is kind of mixed, and the moderate side, they're great with it. So that's where people in my party kind of don't understand, because they're like, well, how can in a super majority Republican state you guys pass this bill in 2021? Because you got 24 Democrats, and then you got whatever the number was, 35 Republicans that vote with them to pass something like this. So it's all about, I got what, I think you said, Joey, I got what Joey's saying, but we're here now. And now that we're here, what can we do to put such a tight net around it that we can take every step possible where it can't be abused? Again, like I said before, if he was listening when I made this comment a while ago, I'd love to bring a bill that completely, or some, I shouldn't say that, someone could bring a bill that completely do away with these cameras, but it is not going to pass, period. There's not enough votes to pass. So now that we're here, what can we do to address these concerns? Because, again, I didn't know any, and I voted against the bill in 21, but I didn't really understand the depth and the ability of these cameras until I went and sat in the command center with the KPD. And let me say this too, Bob. People are listening to all this ridiculousness and all these anonymous sites on Facebook and social media for people that have never talked to law enforcement. They're pulling all this conspiracy crap from all these sites. Unless you're talking to law enforcement, an expert on the situation, or you've set your butt in that command center to see what many of us have seen, man, you've got to make sure you're seeking wise counsel and listening to credible sources. Because some of this crap, I got people sending me screenshots all the time of all this stuff on social media, and it's nonsense. It's absolute nonsense. And so, again, is all of it nonsense? No, but man, the vast majority is. Make sure you're listening to experts. And again, like we've elected Sheriff Gibson. When he gets in and he starts talking about this, the people of the community elected him. So now we trust him to go in and make the right decisions. The people, I'm not in the city, the people of the city of Knoxville, elected Mayor King Cannon. There was a problem in Knoxville. She went out, brought in Chief Null. He turned it around. So, like, your questions then go to your elected officials, just like I got people reaching out to me. So, man, let's make sure that our information is coming from social media and it's coming from credible sources. And, I'll stop there.
1: Well, this is certainly not going away anytime soon, and we'll be able to revisit this automated license plate reading. I think the reason this is getting all the attention over data centers is because maybe of that one-year moratorium that Knoxville and Knox counties put on the data centers. And so that's kind of off in the distance now, and now everybody can kind of go, okay, what's next? And it looks like it's these ALPRs. Might be something else, too. According to the Beacon Center of Tennessee, the state, Tennessee has the worst property tax hikes that the U.S. has seen over the past 6 years. Tennessee, the only state in the United States with an increase of more than 75%. You introduced legislation last session to cap the property tax hikes in Tennessee, but it didn't make it very far. Why didn't this make it very far up the ladder?
0: Well, here is what people need to understand. Is that the lobbying forces, whether it's your capital in Nashville or your capital in Washington, the lobbying forces play a real role in the direction of legislation. And so this particular piece of legislation, the property tax cap bill, I carried it last year. It passed out of the House subcommittee. I told the Senate sponsor, who is Bo Watson, who's the chairman of finance in the Senate, I said, I'm going to pass it out of sub. Then you go next and you pass it out of your committee. I'll go to full. I had the votes. We had so many co-sponsors on this from the House. It was going to pass in the House. Passed out of sub. went to the Senate. The Senate killed it in the state and local committee. That happened because the lobbying groups for local government worked so hard against the bill because they didn't want their ability to tax people encumbered. And not one a local elected official, Bob, testified against this bill. They sent their lobbying groups like the TML to testify against this bill. So I don't care if you're a Republican, Democrat, this is one of the rare bills I carry that had bipartisan support. It was something like 86, I don't have the numbers in front of me, like 86% of Tennesseans supported a property tax cap bill, especially those of us in Knox County. As we were approaching the election, there were two candidates in the Republican primary that were going to jack your taxes up in Knox County. And that's one of the reasons Betsy won, because she said she wasn't going to do that. But if you look at Mount Juliet, Bob, they had 165% increase in their property taxes, I believe, 2 years ago. Davidson County, 60% increase over the last 5 years. Closer to us, Bristol's had a 21% a couple of years ago. Fairview, 42%. The list goes on and on and on. We're one of four states that does not have a property tax cap. So, man, I'm running it again. I've already talked to Senator Blackburn, who will be our next governor, and I've asked her to make it part of her official legislative package, and she's reviewing that. She supported it last year when I ran it, the property tax cap bill. I think she even put a tweet out about it. So we need to pass this to protect the people of our community who work so hard to obtain home ownership, and that way they literally, their home is not, especially the elderly that their home is paid for, their home is not in jeopardy because local government can't control spending and continues to increase property taxes. I mean, in Knox County, what's it been, 26 years since we've had a property tax increase? And our budget's grown. Why? Because people continue to move in. Our Mayor Burchett, Mayor Jacobs, they manage that well. County Commission's done a good job. You have to manage the resources that you've got. You can't just keep jacking people's property taxes up, especially. And what I'd like to do, too, is that I'd like to see us freeze it at 65 so no senior ever has to worry about their property tax increasing again once they get 65. So, man, I'm passionate about this. I had so many people from Memphis to Mountain City reaching out to me when this bill was moving through the system. We passed it again, a House subcommittee, failed in the Senate. I'm asking your listeners, reach out to your state rep, reach out to your state senator and ask them to support this bill when we roll this out again in January, because we need to have a property tax cap in our state.
1: What specifically does your bill do, and do you feel confident it has a chance to pass in the upcoming session?
0: I do. Yes. For the House, for sure. The House is all I can control. We need the people of Tennessee to reach out to their senators. I'm confident about the House because, again, we had the full support in the House. I had the votes coming out of committee, and I know I had the votes on the floor when it got to the House floor. But yeah, what this bill does, it allows for a 2% increase in your property taxes per year over 4 years plus inflation. So just say roughly, a county commissioner and city council could raise property taxes 20% over 4 years, then it resets. But that doesn't mean they have to. Some people will say, well, you know, they're going to raise taxes every year just to ensure that the money keeps coming in. No, they get to bank those numbers. So that 2%, you get to bank it every year. So if you get to the end of 4 years and government county government or city government, city council has mismanaged, they can raise your property taxes. But the reason we did it in 4 year cycles is because your mayor and your city council and your county commissioner are 4 year cycles. So they get to the end of that 4 years and they bump your property tax up 20%. You need to vote them out of office and elect somebody else.
1: My goodness, Representative Jason Zachary, I thought you guys, once you got out of session, you got to enjoy life a little bit. Sounds like you're as busy as ever this year, man.
0: Fast and furious, Bob. We're like doctors, 24/7.
1: I love it, man. All right, let's just remind folks the big event tomorrow night, Flock Off, is happening at the Americans for Prosperity Knoxville office, 9724 Kingston Pike, 7 o'clock, if you want to go have your voice heard. Regardless of what your opinions are about these automated license plate reading cameras, you can do that tomorrow night, 9724 Kingston Pike. Representative Zachary, we will speak with you again down the road. I really appreciate you spending so much time with us today.
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5: 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President Trump signed an executive order to rename Lake Ontario Lake America. A federal judge is considering the Kennedy Center board's push to put Trump's name back on the building.
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6: News. I'm Deborah Valentine. President Trump says the U.S. has secured majority control of 65 billion barrels of Venezuela's oil reserves, calling it, quote, the biggest oil deal in world history.
7: It comes nearly 9 months after the U.S. captured President Nicolas Maduro during a military raid in Venezuela.
6: Fox's Mike Emanuel, Secretary of State Rubio, posted to X, the deal is a huge win for both the American and the Venezuelan people. President Trump will not attend ceremonies in New York marking the 25th anniversary of 9/11.
8: The White House is strongly pushing back on reports the decision to skip New York is because the ceremony would not include a speaking role for the president.
6: That's Fox's Jared Halpern reporting from the White House. The White House says the president will attend Pentagon ceremonies with the vice president attending New York. 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
14: Queen of Country Dolly Parton has passed away at age 80.
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16: The sister of the late Senator Lindsey Graham wins a runoff and advances to November's general election for her brother's seat. I'm John Stolness in Washington.
17: President Trump gets involved in another name change controversy, this time Lake Ontario. I'm Steve Futterman.
18: A federal judge is lifting a major legal obstacle to President Trump's bid to limit mail voting. Sagar Magani, Washington.
19: A family dinner turned deadly in Montana. Eight relatives are dead, including four children. I'm Sue Aller.
2: And the Trump administration puts a pause on visas.
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2: 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I'm John Trout.
1: Dolly Parton, who rose from a loving but impoverished upbringing in the mountains of East Tennessee to become the queen of country music, a Hollywood star and a beloved American icon, has died following a brief battle with cancer. Correspondent Kevin Carr has more on her legendary career as a singer, songwriter, actress, theme park owner, and philanthropist.
21: The world has lost the queen of country. Iconic superstar Dolly Parton passed away on Tuesday at the age of 80. Her nephew, Brian Seaver, announced her death on Instagram.
22: Rest in peace, Aunt Dolly. May God bless Dolly Parton, and may God bless you all. She will always love you.
21: No cause of death was given. Born in rural Tennessee, Parton began performing on local radio and television as a child. She grounded herself in country music in the 60s and 70s, but it was her 1974 single Jolene that became one of her biggest hits.
23: Jolene, Jolene, Jolene, Jolene.
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24: Country music is a music with a lot of class and a lot of soul. And of course, it's just ordinary stories told by ordinary people and sometimes in an extraordinary way.
21: Parton branched out into acting in the 1980s, starring in films like the blockbuster 9 to 5, which landed her title song at the top of the country, pop, and adult contemporary charts at the same time.
23: Working 9 to 5.
21: Parton's image was one of showmanship and flamboyance, featuring big hair, rhinestones, and a positive attitude. In 2013, she talked about developing that image from a poor country girl.
15: I created a look that I was comfortable with that I thought was good for me, for who I was, and for what I wanted to look like in the business.
21: Parton's influence reached far beyond music. In the 80s, she developed an existing theme park into Dollywood with the goal of bringing entertainment and jobs to Tennessee. She also founded the Imagination Library, which offers free books to children from birth to age 5. Last year, Parton spoke about her versatile career.
15: I don't think about my life in terms of superstar. I'm just a working girl. I always say, and it's the truth, that I am a workhorse that looks like a show horse.
21: I'm Kevin Carr.
1: Senator Darlene Graham will move on to November's general election as she attempts to succeed her late brother Lindsey Graham and remain in the U.S. Senate. John Stolness has a recap from Washington.
16: Darlene Graham assumed the late senator's seat shortly after he died back in July, and now she moves on to the general election. Graham's candidacy was backed by President Trump, who was a close friend of her brother, Lindsey.
25: Mr. President, Lindsey truly loved you and viewed you as one of his closest friends. Our victory would not have been possible without you, and we are truly grateful.
16: Graham defeated conservative Ralph Norman, who had the backing of some big-name South Carolina conservatives like Nikki Haley and former Governor Mark Sanford. Norman says the wrong Republican won.
26: Democrats, they got what they wanted. I get that. You know, the president got involved. He has that right. That's his prerogative. As I told, his policies are good. I never understood why he got in this race.
16: Graham will take on Democrat Dr. Annie Andrews in November. John Stolness, Washington.
1: President Trump announced he's renaming Lake Ontario to become Lake America as he escalates the trade war with Canada. Steve Futterman reports this after Canada's move to enact retaliatory 50% tariffs on American goods, including steel, dairy products, appliances, and farm equipment.
17: Many years from now, children in schools may learn about the five Great Lakes, Lake Michigan, Lake Erie, Lake Huron, Lake Superior, and Lake America, at least if President Trump has his way.
27: We're going to be changing the name of Lake Ontario, effective immediately, to Lake America. That's going to take place right now as I sign the order.
17: Trump, who has already tried to rename the Gulf of Mexico and the Kennedy Center for the Performing Arts, signed an executive order. It's no coincidence that the name change comes days after contentious trade talks broke down between the Canadians and Americans.
27: The Canadian officials have treated us very badly. They're nasty people. Oftentimes, they'll ask me, who's the worst to deal with on trade? And I said, that's easy, Canada. They are the worst interest, and they feel entitled, and just we can't have that.
17: Canadian Prime Minister Mark Carney responded on social media. He said the name of the lake is more than 400 years old. He proclaimed it's Lake Ontario then, now, and always. The Premier of Manitoba, Wabkanoo, seemed to mock Trump.
0: You know when like a rock band is really over the hill, and you see them like in a casino playing some song from like 50 years ago? I think that's the part of Donald Trump's presidency we're at now. Like, he thought he had a real hit, a real golden oldie with the Gulf of Mexico, and he's trying to bring back that. He's trying to play the hits for his base. But I think everybody here thinks it's a little sad and it's not his best work.
17: Meanwhile, residents in Toronto who live near the lake responded by saying, this is just Donald Trump.
3: I don't know what's next on his agenda. Is he going to change the name of the Pacific Ocean and the Atlantic Ocean?
4: One day, we will be rid of him. Hopefully, sooner rather than later.
17: The executive order has limited impact. It does require federal agencies to use the name in documents and maps. So far, Google Maps, which did change the name of the Gulf of Mexico for U.S. users, is still calling it Lake Ontario. I'm Steve Futterman.
1: Changes in lawsuits coming after the Supreme Court backs President Trump's mail-in ballot order. And 8 family members killed in a Montana home when America This Week continues after these messages.
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1: Welcome back to America This Week. I'm John Trout. A federal judge is removing a major legal roadblock to President Trump's order for restrictions on mail-in voting. As Washington correspondent Sagar Magani reports, this is leading several Democrat-controlled states to file lawsuits challenging the president's vote-by-mail executive order.
18: A federal judge is lifting a major legal obstacle to President Trump's bid to limit mail voting in the midterm elections. The judge in Boston says she'll remove an injunction blocking the Postal Service from carrying out the president's executive order. That came days after the Supreme Court ruled the judge's similar injunction in a separate case against the order was premature. Her move came hours after several Democratic state officials filed another suit against the directive, in another sign of how the high court's ruling is injecting confusion into the midterms.
9: This effort by the United States Postal Service and the federal government right now is a naked attempt to inject chaos and doubt into our election system right before voting starts. And it could harm the millions of Republicans, Democrats, and independents who choose voting by mail as they exercise their constitutional right to vote. States run our elections. Period.
18: About two dozen Democrat-led states are filing a new challenge to President Trump's order seeking to limit mail voting in the midterm elections.
2: No matter how many times the president wants to try and undermine people's right to vote in this Commonwealth, he needs to know that he will be met with a swift rebuke from me.
18: It comes 2 days after the Supreme Court ruled against the states in a separate case, saying the lawsuit was premature. This suit is against the Postal Service, which Friday issued a rule governing mail ballot delivery. Election officials warn it'll be impossible to implement before the first mail ballots are sent next week. The president's order remains barred from taking effect under a separate injunction. The Trump administration argues it should be immediately rescinded, given the high court's ruling. Sagar Magani, Washington.
1: A scene of horror in Billings, Montana, where a man who returned to his family's weekly dinner killed eight of his relatives, including four kids, before setting the house they were in on fire. More on the story from Sue Aller.
11: Sunday dinner turned into a devastating family massacre in Billings, Montana, where eight relatives, including four children, were killed. Police say the victims represented four generations of a blended family, ranging from a great-grandmother in her 90s to a 7-year-old girl. Authorities say the suspect also died from a self-inflicted gunshot wound. Sheriff Kent O'Donnell said on Nonstop Local News that the investigation is ongoing.
12: We have multiple victims and a suspect that has been identified. We're in the process of examining the scene.
11: Authorities say 44-year-old Alan Smith is accused of the killings before setting the home on fire. A family member says Smith's parents had recently asked him to move out, and he returned during the family's weekly dinner. Authorities say 12-year-old Charlotte Gakir called 911 to try to save her family. Billings Fire Chief Matt Hoppel also spoke with Nonstop Local News and says firefighters could not operate normally until officers secured the active shooter scene.
13: The delay and limited access presented significant challenges. Fire conditions continued to worsen, and the residence ultimately became heavily involved and was consumed by fire.
11: Police have not yet released a specific motive. I'm Sue Aller.
1: The Trump administration has paused processing of immigrant visas, which allow recipients to move permanently to the U.S. to train visa officers on new guidance, ensuring that applicants have enough financial means to support themselves after they arrive. Immigrant visa applicants with interviews scheduled at U.S. embassies and consulates have been notified by email that their appointments are being postponed. In January, the State Department paused processing of most immigrant visas for 75 countries, mostly in Africa, Asia, and Latin America, giving similar reasons as the current pause. The pause shouldn't affect applicants for non-immigrant visas, which include visas for tourists, students, and foreign workers. In a nation where there were just three measles deaths in the entire country last year, Pennsylvania reported two people have died from the measles so far in 2026. Correspondent Julie Walker reports the vaccination rates are lower, which may be leading to the increased cases.
14: Both of the individuals were from Lancaster County, and both were unvaccinated. We hope and we pray that those deaths will be the last.
19: Two unvaccinated people in Pennsylvania are dead from measles, the first in the U.S. this year.
14: I want to be clear. This illness and death from measles is completely preventable. We already have the tools to protect ourselves and our families from this disease, which is one of the most contagious diseases on the face of the earth.
19: Governor Josh Shapiro would only say they were from Lancaster County and not whether they were adults or children, but made a point of stressing the importance of vaccines.
14: Folks are spreading skepticism about things like the MMR vaccine without any evidence to back up their claims.
19: Shapiro, a father of four, says that scares a parent just trying to do the right thing for their children.
14: We see the consequences of a lack of immunization in the first measles-associated deaths that our Commonwealth has seen in 35 years.
19: The Democrat says he spoke with Health Secretary Robert F. Kennedy Jr. to drill home the point.
14: I made very clear that his actions and the rhetoric that's coming from this administration are having a negative impact on communities across America.
19: Pennsylvania has nearly 400 measles cases this year. Lancaster County is the heart of the state's Amish community, a religious group sometimes reluctant to embrace vaccines.
14: Here in Lancaster County, just 87% of all incoming kindergartners are fully vaccinated.
19: Meanwhile, overall vaccination rates for U.S. kindergartners inched down last year, the share of children with exemptions rising to an all-time high, according to federal data posted last week. I'm Julie Walker.
1: One of the faces of the Trump administration bids farewell, and too many Dan Sullivans to choose from. When America This Week continues after these messages.
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1: Five. Welcome back to America This Week. I'm John Trout. It's now official in the 49th state. There will be two Dan Sullivans on the ballot for U.S. Senate. Correspondent Donna Warder reports on an Alaska race in which one candidate is being accused of purposely confusing voters.
23: Dan J. Sullivan has advanced to the general election for U.S. Senator in Alaska. He's a Republican, and he has the same name as the incumbent, Republican Senator Dan Sullivan, who also advanced following the August 18th primary. Dan J. Sullivan, a retired teacher, sued for a spot on the ballot and won after a judge invalidated a decision by a top state elections official who claimed that Dan J. Sullivan filed his candidacy to confuse voters. The Division of Elections listed Dan J. Sullivan on the ballot as Daniel J. Sullivan Jr. with no party affiliation. The current senator was listed as Dan S. Sullivan, Republican incumbent. I'm Donna Warder.
1: Caroline Leavitt said goodbye to the White House on Thursday, ending an historic run as President Trump's press secretary. Correspondent Joan Jones reports that there's still no word from the White House as to who her replacement will be.
24: Caroline Leavitt became the youngest White House press secretary in history when she took the job at age 27 in January 2025.
25: While I vow to provide the truth from this podium, we ask that all of you in this room hold yourselves to that same standard.
24: From the beginning, Leavitt promised a more open White House press operation, including bringing conservative and independent new media voices into the briefing room. For nearly 20 months, she became one of the administration's most visible and forceful defenders of President Trump, frequently sparring with reporters while aggressively promoting the president's agenda. On Thursday, her tone was considerably more reflective.
0: I'll miss you guys. I know that's probably not something anyone would expect me to say, but obviously it's been great working with all of you.
24: Leavitt says the decision to leave was driven by her desire to spend more time with her two young children, including her newborn daughter. She'll remain in Trump's orbit as an outside advisor through his MAGA Inc. political operation. No successor yet, although conservative commentator Scott Jennings and White House Deputy Press Secretary Anna Kelly have been mentioned. Leavitt says she'll advise whoever gets the job and offered one very Trump-specific piece of advice.
0: I will give my advice to whomever assumes the job. You know, I think it's most important in this job to understand that President Trump is his own best spokesperson. We joke, Stephen Chung and me, that he is the true communications director and press secretary here at the White House.
24: For now, Trump and other administration officials are expected to handle press briefings while the president decides who gets the podium next. I'm Joan Jones.
1: 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America This Week is produced by Jeff McKay. I'm John Trout. This is Westwood One.

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15: I'm Chad Pergram with the Speaker's Lobby. Former Republican Kansas Senator Nancy Landon Kassebaum Baker has died. Kassebaum Baker served three terms in the Senate. In 1978, Kassebaum Baker became only the second woman elected to the Senate in her own right, not before a husband or appointed to the Senate to fulfill the remainder of a term. Kassebaum Baker was associated with politics even as a little girl. She's the daughter of Kansas Governor Alf Landon, who was the Republican presidential nominee in 1936. But as a child, Kassebaum Baker had two horses named Maine and Vermont. Those were the only two states her father carried in the 1936 election. She married businessman John Kassebaum, but divorced shortly after she began her first term in the Senate. Just before she concluded her third and final term, Kassebaum Baker married former Senate Majority Leader Howard Baker, who she served with in the Senate. He retired from the Senate in the mid-1980s and later became President Reagan's chief of staff. Nancy Landon Kassebaum Baker was 94 years old. With the Speaker's Lobby, Chad Pergram, Fox News.

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2: We keep our studios at 64 degrees in the summer, so thanks for listening
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4: Ron Ananian.
5: I was watching Dr. Phil the other day, and he was talking about diagnosing somebody's mental state, and I liked his approach. He kind of does what I do. Differential diagnosis. He's looking for the difference of good versus bad, so sometimes knowing what's good tells you what's bad.

0: eye doctor. If somebody says, well, I think it's this or I think it's that, thinking isn't diagnosing. Thinking is a guess. I diagnosed it to this. That's a diagnosis.
1: 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Since 1991, this is where car owners the world over turn to for their definitive opinion on automotive repair. If your mechanic's giving you a busy signal, pick up the phone and call in. The garage doors are open.
0: But I am here to take your calls at 855-560-9900.
1: And now, here's Ronnie.
0: I want to open today talking about something that I don't think a lot of you have any idea is happening. Maybe you're starting to see it in the pocketbook. I'm not sure. And it involves probably the most routine service that we as a repair shop, I as a mechanic, perform on an automobile, an oil change. Except right now, and for the past 4 or 5 months, there's nothing routine about it. Because in the last 4 months, I've watched the price of oil, well, and it's not just the price, but I've watched the price of oil coming into my shop increase by close to 50%. So that $7 bottle of oil is now $11 and so on. 50%. I've been doing this a long time. When I buy something every week, suddenly costs 50% more, man, that gets your attention. I pay attention. But the price isn't even the biggest part of this story, because there are also spot shortages. Motor oil, transmission fluid, other automotive fluids, anything that's a carbon oil-based type of fluid. You know, it comes down to where a particular viscosity might be available today and it's difficult to get tomorrow. A supplier will have one product but not another. And sometimes I ask the question every repair shop owner hates asking his supplier, when are you getting more? And I hate the answer. The answer is, I don't know. You know, there's a particular brand of 020 that right now I'm told there is no light at the end of the tunnel. They don't know when we're going to see it. It just doesn't exist. Welcome to the oil shortage of 2026, because there is a motor oil shortage. And you don't hear a lot about it in the news. But, and cautious, please, before you all run out and buy 6 cases of motor oil, understand what I'm saying. I'm not saying we're necessarily running out of motor oil. We're having disruptions in the ingredients and the base stocks used to manufacture modern lubricants. And there's a difference. And the other part of the problem is the facilities that make these oils are located in

parts of the world that right now are under attack. I've got a really fascinating email I got recently from Sal in Groton, Massachusetts. Sal's a car doctor listener. Thank you, Sal. And apparently he's telling me he's going back. He's listening to the old shows available on iHeart and the podcast and Apple and all that. So thank you. But listen to what Sal had to say. Listen to this guy. All right. He's got a 2023 Mazda CX-30 Turbo. Premium Plus, as he writes, that he bought new. The car already has, in 3 years, the car has 106,000 miles on it. Sal drives about 35,000 miles a year. You know, this is not the kind of person that forgets when or whether he changed his oil. Sal knows his oil. He knows that changing oil is what got him to 106,000 miles. He's doing it on a regular basis. Now, to point, he's using Pennzoil Ultra Platinum 5W30 and factory filters since the Mazda was new. Sal's words. Sal recently learned about something happening in the motor oil business, and he wrote to me concerned that the formulation of the oil he's been using may have changed because of disruptions affecting the supply of base stocks. Think of chicken soup, right? Mom made chicken soup. You got to start with a chicken, okay? You're making motor oil. You have to start with a base stock of oil. Sal also raised a question about whether certain oils still carry the same manufacturer approvals that they previously carried. And that email sent me down a rabbit hole because I started checking. I've heard of this. I knew it was going on to some level. I didn't realize how bad it actually is. But there's a story here. For example, one of the facilities involved as part of this story is Shell's enormous, and it's enormous, Pearl to Gas Liquids plants. Pearl gas to liquids plant in Qatar. That's important because gas to liquids technology produces extremely high quality base stocks used in the manufacturing of synthetic lubricants. And the supply coming out of that part of the world has been severely disrupted. First, you've got problems getting product through the Strait of Hormuz. Then you've got damage to production facilities. Then you've got constrained exports. And suddenly, something happening thousands of miles away from your driveway, from your shop, affects the bottle of motor oil sitting on the shelf of your local parts store that may not be sitting there. That's how connected the modern automobile has become to the global supply chain. And when the supply gets tight, price goes up like everything else. Availability goes down. Manufacturers have to make decisions. Where are we going to get this made? Blenders, oil blenders have to make decisions. Repair shops have to make decisions. And eventually, you, the consumer, have to make decisions. But Sal's email made me realize something else. Maybe to this point, we're all asking the wrong question. Everybody wants to know, how much is my next oil change going to cost? I mean, that's, you know, at the counter when the price of the oil change has gone up so significantly. But I think there's another question that's just as important. What's actually in the bottle? Because Sal believes, maybe both, the formulation of the oil he'd been buying had changed. So I checked, and here's where it gets interesting. Pennzoil's current information for Ultra Platinum still says it's made using natural gas. At the same time, enthusiasts and oil people are having very serious conversations about formulation changes and availability because of what's happening with the supply chain. So I'm not going to sit here on national radio and tell you guys Pennzoil changed something when Pennzoil's own current information says otherwise. That's not responsible. But I'm going to tell you this. Don't assume. And don't assume that because you've been buying that same bottle for 5 years, you know, that gold bottle or that gray bottle or whatever color the bottle is, that you don't need to look at the label again. Because maybe, and I'm not picking on Pennzoil by any stretch of the imagination, I think it's great oil. But maybe at some point, Pennzoil has to change the label so that it doesn't say derivatives of natural gas is the base stock, because maybe they haven't run through the stockpile yet. But you've got to read the bottle. Don't assume that, you know, you've been buying the same bottle for 5 years, the same color, and you never read the label. Read the label. Here's a better example. Dexos, right? General Motors has a Dexos oil spec. It's something that GM says, hey, all our oils have to meet this particular specifications. And people will say, well, I've always used brand X. You know, it's Dexos approved. Okay.
Is the bottle you're holding, is that current bottle of oil that you just went down to the auto parts store and purchased, is it Dexos licensed? Does it still say Dexos on the bottle? Because GM actually maintains a list of licensed oils, and GM tells you how to identify it. You look for the Lexus, you look for the Dexos logo. You look for the license number. In other words, read the bottle. And maybe that's the car doctor lesson of the day today. Read the bottle. Don't assume. Modern oil isn't just oil. Your engine will require maybe 0.20, maybe 5.30, maybe 0.16. We've had a couple of 0.8 cars, 0.8 viscosity. You might as well pour water in the engine, and I'm not telling you to do that, but you look at the viscosity rating and you go, holy cow. Viscosity is only part of the story. You know, the thickness of the oil. Think resistance to flow, right? Think a bathtub full of water, a bathtub full of honey. Run your hand through both. Which one is thicker? That's what viscosity is. That's the best example I could give you. Because there's also API, American Petroleum Institute specifications. There's ILSAC specifications. There's manufacturer approvals. There's additives. There's Dexos. There's European specs. There's diesel requirements. Diesels take different oil than internal combustion engines. There's low SAPS formulations. Different additive packages, different base stocks. And the engine sitting under that hood of yours may have been engineered around some very specific lubrication requirements, because look at what cars do. Variable valve timing, right? Move the cam sprockets to alter cam timing. That really depends a lot on oil. And it's critical. It's got to be oil that meets the spec, because otherwise, long-term, you could cause timing chain issues. You could cause and create all sorts of problems. Turbochargers depend on oil, timing chains, cylinder deactivation systems. You know, we're going to make that 8-cylinder run on 6 cylinders and so forth. Oil control actuators all depend on oil. So, and I've seen bulletins and I've seen conversation about this. I saw something from Toyota about a month ago where they're recommending to their dealers that in place of 0.20, other viscosity oils are to be used if that oil is not available. You know, that bottle isn't simply keeping two pieces of metal from rubbing together anymore. It's not just all about lubrication and holding parts and suspension. That oil is part of the engineering of the engine. It's the reason the engine runs like it does, makes the power it makes, and does what it's supposed to do. You can't sit there and go, throw something else in there. No, you got to stop. You got to look up the specification. Let's pull over, take a pause. When we come back, I'm going to finish this conversation with you. I'm Ron Ananian, the Car Doctor. I'll be back right after this.

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6: Until you have fun, fun, fun, till your daddy takes a deeper away. 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
0: What's more fun than listening to Ron Ananian, the car doctor, and getting that car fixed right? 855-560-9900. 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
7: And I suppose part of why I'm having this conversation with you about motor oil, we're talking about the price of motor oil, how it's changed, how it's gone up, how it's created such problems in the marketplace of late. And, you know, you can't assume. You got to read the bottle is the first half of my conversation with you today. But I want you to think about, as a consumer, you've got to give your repair shop a little bit of consideration over the next couple of months, because I'm telling you, there's no light at the end of this tunnel, not short term. Oil change prices are going to change, all right? In many places, they already have, and in every place I know of, they've gone up, and they're going to continue to go up, you know, until things get settled out, until the supply chain gets straightened out. And you've got to do the math, right? You've got to be fair. You can't go in and say, wow, how come the price of an oil change went up so much? If the shop's cost for the product goes up 30, 40, 50%, this is math, guys. They can't continue to sell it to you at the old price. It's not greed. That's arithmetic. And if they're not charging you more, you got to ask them, what are you guys doing wrong? What are you really selling me? Did you lower the quality of the product? Would you want that? And there's a question to get you to think. Would you want, hey, I'm saving money on oil. I'm putting cheaper, non-specific, non-correct, doesn't meet spec, doesn't meet viscosity requirements, oil in my engine. But I'm happy. My shop didn't have to raise the price of the oil change to me. You'd have to be a dope. You know, we're talking about adding oil to the engine. The repair shop is seeing the increases, and they're just trying to survive. You know, it's. I did it. I went out and I bought a bunch when I saw what was going on, and I've got a small stockpile that's now been whittled down. But I've got to have it. I've got to have 0, 25, 25, 30. I've got to have European car oils. I've got to have diesel oils. And, you know, it seems like every day I try to buy more inventory. I'm trying not to be gluttonous about it, but I want to make sure I have enough to service my customers. And then I start to play with this idea in my head. Do I buy more inventory because I'm afraid I won't be able to get it next month? And if I do, how much money do I tie up sitting on a shelf that I may or may not need right away? And that's the cost of running a repair shop. And that's my problem. That's my obligation. But you, the consumer, you've got responsibilities here as well. Number one, you can't panic buy. You know what? We can't turn this into a toilet paper experiment. We know how that movie ended. If everybody hears oil shortage and goes out tomorrow morning and buys 10 cases, well, we'll create the shortage we're afraid of. There is no shortage. The price is going up, and you've got to be aware that you may not be able to get the brand you want, and it may take you a little longer. So if you are planning to change your own oil, go out and buy oil for your fleet of family vehicles. Buy enough oil for the year. That's, you know, a case, two cases. I could see that. Also, keep in mind, you go out and buy 10 cases. Oil falls out of suspension, meaning the components come apart in the liquid, right? And it's not a matter of shaking the oil up. You know, I've had this conversation with oilologists, and they tell me that you need to take it someplace, in all likelihood, to something equivalent to the paint store where they shake the paint up. But nobody's got the ability to strap a quart of oil or a 5-quart bottle of oil in. So, you know, buy what you need, buy something for the next year, and stop there. You know, the other thing that I'm concerned is, and I'm seeing people do this, well, they're stretching the oil change interval. That's kind of insane and stupid, too. All right? You know, I can convince you of why that's wrong, because just take a look at the price of a vehicle. I said this last week, it was, and I've said it again, and I'll continue to say it, right, that there are no cheap cars out there. You know, you've got a $50,000 or $60,000 or $70,000 automobile, and you're going to gamble on the engine because the price of the oil change went up $20. You guys don't make any money. You guys don't make any sense. I'm sorry. You know, that's not saving money. That's your planned destruction. Know what's going on into your engine. Know what's going into your engine. If you change your own oil, turn the bottle around. Read the back. Read the spec. If somebody else changes your oil, just ask them, what are they using? Have they continued to use the same brand that they've always been using? They should know that answer, and they should be able to tell you quickly. You know, here's the final thing, the one final thing Sal's email reminded me of. He didn't notice the label issue at first, and this is a guy paying attention. This is a sharp guy. Sal drives 35,000 miles a year. He's got 106,000 miles on a 3-year-old Mazda. He uses factory filters. He has preferred oil. He follows this stuff. So, you know, for a guy that's paying attention to notice all the changes in the oil market and all the issues, what chance does the average person have? And that's why I'm talking about it today. Bottom line, oil's getting more expensive. Some products are getting harder to find. The global supply chain has been disrupted. You don't need to be a rocket scientist to know that. And there are legitimate questions and concerns being raised about how lubricant manufacturers are dealing with the disruptions. Don't turn this into a panic. If I could capitalize this, I want you to turn this into awareness, all right? I want you to, you know, check the spec. What oil does your engine need if you're doing it yourself? What oil is your mechanic using if you're paying somebody to do it? Look at the licensing. Look at the ratings. Check the viscosity. I had a very dear friend that used to do radio many years ago, And whenever Ralph Snodsmith would talk about, you know, people would call in and he would talk about using chemicals in their gardens, Ralph always said it best. He said, read the bottle. Turn the bottle around and read it. And you know what? That applies to automotive as well, and I kind of stole that from him. You know, you've got to read the bottle. If your repair shop tells you your next oil change costs more than it did 4 months ago, you know what? Before you tell, hey, you guys are going to go buy vacation homes with this money, you know what? That's good that the price of the oil change went up. That means you're trying to use the same brand, same quality, same level of a great oil change that you're used to. In 2026, something as simple as changing the oil isn't simple anymore. And it's not going to be for a long time, I suspect. So you've got to remember that. I'm Ron Ananni in the Car Doctor. Car advice done right. Jerry Reeves, Daco Head of Product Management, is coming up next. We'll return right after this. Don't go.
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9: Rescue efforts intensify as the death toll in Nepal rises following catastrophic flash flooding. The war with Iran hits the six-month mark without a deal to end the conflict in sight. A federal judge has temporarily blocked the Postal Service from enforcing new requirements for mail voting.
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0: Trump area, Albinger President Trump has signed an executive order to create the U.S. Space Force Academy. It's also going to be the new headquarters for NASA and for privately run space exploration operations.
1: It commissions essentially the United States Space Academy to be the proving ground, the training ground for the pioneers, the educators, the engineers, and scientists of tomorrow. This is an amazing day for NASA.
0: NASA Administrator Jared Isaacman speaking to Fox News. The head of the Fed says something must be done in order to bring down inflation.
2: Inflation is running above our 2% target. So the Fed's predominant focus right now should be on prices.
0: Chair Kevin Warsh, speaking at the central bank's annual symposium in Jackson Hole, Wyoming, says that could mean an interest rate hike is necessary. 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
3: Pleasant Saturday morning will give way to a hot and steamy afternoon. Highs topping out around 91. Same story on Sunday. From the WDLT First Alert Weather Center, I'm Chief Meteorologist Spencer Denton.
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0: probably the Rodney Dangerfield of automobiles and vehicles in general has to be the rubber components, you know, belts and your timing belt, your serpentine belt. 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We're doing things a lot differently now in the way of cars and vehicles in general. And I thought it would be a great conversation to have. We've got Jerry Reeves with us today. 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Jerry, welcome to the Car Doctor, sir.
1: Thanks for having me, sir.
0: Things have changed a little bit over the last, over the last 50 years, over the last 30 years, 40 years, since last week, probably. you know, we've all heard the term timing belt, timing chains, and serpentine belt. We hear these phrases all the time. What are the differences? Let's start there.
1: Sure. So timing chains and timing belts serve the same function, essentially. It's just two different ways to get the job done. Those are typically inside the engine, and they're called timing chains and timing belts because they keep the valve train of the engine, the camshafts, in time with the crankshaft. So it's a belt or a chain that goes from the crankshaft up and around the camshaft or camshafts and keeps everything in sync so that your valves open and close when they're supposed to.
0: Right.
1: And then a serpentine belt is on the outside of the engine. That's on the front of the engine, and that's the belt that drives your accessories, your AC compressor, your water pump, your alternator, et cetera.
0: So let's talk life cycle before we go any further. Serpentine belt. Now, you can't have a serpentine belt or a belt conversation without mentioning those four letters, right? EPDM. That was sort of a game changer 15 years ago, right? Within the last 20 years, right? When did EPDM belts come out? And let's talk about that real fast.
1: Yeah, I think they've been commonplace, specifically in the aftermarket, for about 25 years now. EPDM belts, are most major serpentine belt providers use that as their base construction, their base material for serpentine belts. And EPDM doesn't crack like the old neoprene belts used to, where it was very obvious when they were beginning to fail. EPDM wears essentially like a car tire. It's just material loss over time. And eventually the belt loses its ability to transfer torque.
0: So, yeah, and I remember when my Dayco guy comes in, he's always giving me those little, the Dayco tooth, I call it, the jagged little blue plastic tool that I understand is available, right? You can call up Dayco, and Dayco would send that out, right, to listeners to measure their tread depth or their belt depth, as it were.
1: Exactly.
0: Right?
1: Yeah, so we call that the Dayco awareness gauge. It's kind of a funny name, but you can call the tech hotline at 1-800-848-7902 and just request one of those, and we'll drop it in the mail. And then you can measure your belt wear at any time and know if it's time to change your belt or not, and actually have something to quantify instead of just looking at it and guessing.
0: Belts last longer, Jerry, right? But, you know, a good rule of thumb, my rule of thumb is starting around the 45,000-50,000 mile mark, it's a good idea to keep an eye on belts, right?
1: Yeah, that's a great rule of thumb. Dayco recommends you inspect at 60 and no matter what, change at 90,000 miles.
0: Right. And then we can't leave serpentine belts as part of the conversation without talking about the other, the three letter acronym, ELA, right? Which stands for elastic belts. And this one really is a head scratcher. You tell somebody, well, there's no way to adjust your belt. It's an ELA belt. What is an ELA belt, Jerry?
1: ELA belt looks just like a normal serpentine belt, but it has a higher modulus of elasticity, if I can get nerdy for a second, within the cords of the belt. So it acts like a really tight rubber band, essentially. So ELA belts are used in drive systems that don't have a tensioner. There's nothing that keeps the tension on the belt other than the elasticity of the belt itself.
0: And for the record, I've used your belts both ways, where you'll offer a kit for an ELA belt, and it'll have a K at the end. That means it's a kit, and then it'll not have a K at the end, which means it's just the belt. Because if you buy the kit, you don't need to pay for the tool the second time, which I think is great. But you have that little silver tool in there, which is sort of self-explanatory when you see it, and it works really well. But you got to have that tool. Otherwise you're fighting the repair. So that's belts, right? That's serpentine belts. Timing belts. Okay, now that's a whole nother conversation. They range in age where they'll start to fail anywhere from 60 to 90 thousand miles and maybe a little bit longer, right?
1: Yeah, yep, that's right. Most later model service intervals from the OEMs for timing belts are 100,000 miles, but you know, being that the severity of a timing belt failure is much higher, meaning if a timing belt fails, you're likely to have catastrophic engine damage. I would personally be replacing that sooner than the interval, just for solid peace of mind.
0: So, you know, the car that says, well, the timing belt's going to last 72 months or 90,000 miles. Gee, I drive this low mileage car, Ron, and it's only got 39,000 miles on it, but it's 10 years old. Do I need to be worried about replacing my timing belt if I have one? Look at the mileage. I haven't gone anywhere, Jerry.
1: Yeah, absolutely you do. You know, rubber, as it ages, it loses the properties that it has when it is first produced. So, you know, our recommended shelf life for all rubber belts is 7 years. So if you haven't changed your timing belt on your low mileage 9-year-old car, you're on borrowed time.
0: So, and we just have to touch on this real quick. General Motors and Ford, both of them inside their V8 engines in a diesel, and then there's another application for Ford. They've got rubber belts similar to a timing belt setup driving the oil pump, and it sits in oil.
1: Yeah, that's a pretty tough one for a lot of consumers to wrap their head around. You know, we just shot a installation video on a Ford 2.7 liter EcoBoost that has this. It has timing chains that drive the camshafts, which typically timing chains last for the life of the engine, but it has a very small timing belt like you described that comes off the crankshaft and drives the oil pump. Yep.
0: So you're providing me a great segue. And if you're just tuning in, listeners, we're talking with Jerry Reeves. He's the head of product management for Daco. Jerry, you know, timing chains, right? If I do my oil changes, if I do my services, my timing chain is probably going to last the life of the engine or pretty darn close to it. But, you know, if I have one of those engines that just it needs a chain, you know, why am I using a Daco kit? Because there's a lot to be said for it.
1: Yeah, so when you buy a Daco timing chain kit, it has all the components for the job in the kit. It has the OEM quality guides. It has the appropriate sprockets and chains and actuators and idlers and everything that it needs. And then you know that if the chain is worn out, chances are other components in the system are also worn. So you might put a new chain on a worn sprocket. Well, a worn sprocket is just going to wear out the new chain as well. So it just makes sense to do the repair appropriately to replace all the components in that drive system. And our kits include everything you need.
0: And, you know, when you've got this thing apart, it's beyond the complexity of a bicycle chain and sprocket. It's way more than that. But just getting to those components, the labor alone, so you want to do everything, it's just so important. I've got people listening at home, Jerry. You know, are there warning signs that a belt or a chain system needs component repair, replacement, etc.? How will they know?
1: Yeah, so, you know, every component we've discussed kind of has its own warning signs. A timing chain, you'll typically get a service engine light is the typical failure mode because the timing chain stretched and the cam sensor and the crank sensor aren't seeing the cam and the crank where the ECM in the car thinks they should be. So you'll get a service engine light, and that's typically caused by worn guides. You know, not keeping the timing chain where it's supposed to be. As far as serpentine belt and accessory drive stuff, the most obvious way to know that things are not correct is noise. So you'll hear a small chirp or a squeal when the AC kicks on, things like this. So,
0: right.
1: And then the best way, just another plug for our awareness gauge is to actually measure the belt, and then you know if it's got life in it or not.
0: The Daco awareness gauge, or as Ron calls it, the tooth. Jerry, let's pull over, take a pause. When we come back, I want to talk a little bit about, you know, shops, avoiding the comeback, replacing components, and how some of these things are really the only way to do any sort of repairs with belts, timing belts, or timing chains. And we'll cover all that. I'm Ron Ananey in the Car Doctor. I'm here with Jerry Reeves. He is the head of product management for Dayco. We'll both return right after this.

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1: We're here talking with Jerry Reeves. He's the head of product management for Daco. And we're happy to have him as we're kind of going over timing belts, timing chains, and serpentine belts and kits and components. Jerry, you know, any repair shop wants to avoid a comeback. I mean, it's just part of, it's just, you know, you sure would want to, right? You want to be really good at what you do. So, you know, why am I trying to get a shop, hey, the belt's bad. Why do I want to change pulleys and tensioners and everything else that's part of that system? What's the importance?
5: Yeah. So, you know, if I can take you on a little nerdy journey here, Ron, for just a minute, you know, every time a cylinder fires, there's a, you know, the, there's a inertia moment on the crankshaft, and that, what that does is that, that pulls the belt, right? So that, tensions the belt. And then on the opposite side of the crankshaft, the belt gets really loose, right? So that's what the tensioner's job is. That tensioner then moves and tightens the belt. And that happens every time a cylinder fires.
1: Right.
5: So there's a plastic bushing in the tensioner between the tensioner body and the arm that, that wears out over time. So what, when that wears out, the tensioner arm is no longer parallel with the belt, and it might only be 2 or 3 degrees, but it's unparallel enough that it's wearing out the belt. So if you take your car in because the belt's worn and the mechanic only replaces the belt and puts it back on that tensioner that is not properly aligned, your new belt's going to wear out in 10,000 miles and you're going to be going back to the mechanic and saying, you did this repair improperly, or you used a poor quality belt. What's the issue?
1: So it's just become part of the process because of the way engines are designed today, and the different rubbers, the different materials belts are made out of. Just change the pulleys and the tensioners. It would, I guess the best example I can think of is it would be like doing an oil change and not changing the oil filter.
5: Yeah. The example that I use, because, you know, we always say belts, modern belts wear like car tires. It's like putting new tires on a car that's got 4 degrees of tow.
1: The new tires
5: are going to wear out faster.
1: Right. You haven't done the alignment. So, you know, one of the things Daco is known for is, you guys have kit solutions, right? You can buy a timing chain kit. You can buy a timing belt kit. You know, I don't know the way to say this, but what makes a Daco kit better than everybody else and buying those parts separately? Why don't I just wait and see what I need, and I'll just get one of these and one of these and one of these?
5: Yeah. Well, there's a couple reasons. Reason number one is the kit is one part number. You only have to buy one thing, and it has all the components in there. We try to make it really easy for you. If you're going to change your belt and you want to service the entire drive, by the kit, everything's in there. We've ensured that all the components work well together. Reason two is the kit has an increased warranty over the individual components, because we know that you've replaced everything. And lastly, we price the kits so that they are less than the sum of their components. So there's really no reason not to buy the kit.
1: Right. Yeah, quick. Chances are you're going to take it apart and, oh, gee, I need this. And look, I got it in the kit, and it's all there. And one thing I'll tell you, the instructions in the kit are phenomenal. You guys give a blow-by-blow description of, you know, chain or timing belt component to be removed. You go over it really well. So, you know, I think that's another advantage to having the kit. It's the instructions that go with it. Jerry, our closing minutes, where can the listeners get more information?
5: Yeah, go to Daco.com. And we have a section of the website that's called the Tech Hub, and we have all kinds of really cool content there. We have how-to installation videos for some of our popular timing chain kits, timing belt kits, things like this. As you mentioned, those are very complex jobs. So we have step-by-step instructions on those. And then there's just general educational videos on there, how to measure belt wear, how to know if your tensioners worn out. Ranging from that all the way to how do you align your clutches on your side-by-side. So,
1: Got it. And by the way, I just have to mention this real quick. Daco makes a really great, the Serpentine Belt Laser Alignment Tool. We didn't even touch on that today, Jerry. Right?
5: That is a great tool. You're right.
1: Yeah. Is it still available, by the way? It's still out there,
5: yes,
1: right?
5: Sir.
1: Yeah. I'll tell you what.
5: Yep.
1: That whole kit with the laser guides, and for the listeners, it sits on the grooves of the belt pulleys, and it just tells you if your belts are, oh, we can make an interview about that. I've got one of those. That thing works great. Jerry, I appreciate you being with us today, and you say hi to everybody out there in Daco, and thanks for making my job so much easier in the shop. All right, kiddo?
5: Thanks for your time, Ron.
1: You're very welcome. I'm Ron Ananian, the Car Doctor. We're back right after this.

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6: But I am here to take your calls at 855-560-9900.
5: And now...
9: Your age?
10: 39.
9: Your occupation?
10: Comedian.
9: I thought so.
5: Here's Ronnie.
6: Well, I've got a good one for you this week. And I think you're going to enjoy this. We're here this hour with Matt Moore. He is the Chief Insurance Operations Officer for... Matty, help me out here. Just come on in. The IIHS-HLDI?
11: Yeah, the IIHS stands for the Insurance Institute for Highway Safety.
6: Okay.
11: And HLDI, or HILDI, as we call the organization, stands for the Highway Loss Data Institute.
6: Gee, I can't understand why you guys use abbreviations. your stationery has to be 3 pages long just for the heading. Matty does, yeah, he's Chief Insurance Operations Officer for IIHS and HILDI, and he wrote a recent article talking about the technology in cars, and correct me where I'm wrong here, Matt, in so much as, you know, technology, crash avoidance, cameras, etc. And it's got some interesting twists and turns to it. And I started to read the article and I said, I got to get this guy on air. So we're just going to kind of freelance this conversation. And let's start with, you know, let's tell the listeners who the Insurance Institute for Highway Safety and the Highway Loss Data Institute are, Matt. Okay, let's start there, maybe.
11: Sure. So the organizations are sister organizations. We are private, we are nonprofit, we are wholly funded by auto insurers, and our mission is to save lives and prevent harm.
6: Well, I, you know what? That's sort of, that's the quickest intro and 100% right on the money. So,
11: like,
6: yeah, I like to get to the point, you know? And you do what at these organizations? What's your specific role?
11: So I'm largely responsible for all the operations of HILDI, and that includes it's largely the role of the organization is to do highway safety research using insurance data. So we've got a team at HILDI that collects and aggregates the insurance records of about 85% of the vehicles in

0: manufactured in the U.S. for personal use. We've got another team that is responsible for collecting information about vehicles, like what do they weigh, how much horsepower do they have, what technologies are on the vehicle. And then there's another team that is responsible for bringing those two data sets together and doing research about highway safety issues and insurance issues. And then, so I'm responsible for those three functions. And then in addition to that, I'm responsible for the IHS and Hilde's outreach to the insurance and repair industry.
1: Do you think cars are faster today than they were back in the heyday of the 60s and the 70s?
0: So when I turned 16 in 1986, the vehicle I wanted more than anything else was a Camaro IROC Z28. And made 186 horsepower, give or take, depending on what you read and who you believe. And my wife's minivan has far more horses under the hood than that.
1: Right.
0: And I remember when I was at Hilde when the Bugatti Veyron came to the U.S. market, and that vehicle made more than 1,000 horsepower. And at the time, our Vindi coding software, the data element that held horsepower could only handle three integers, so we couldn't go beyond 1,000 or beyond 999. And the argument was, oh, we'll just say this is 999, and everybody will know it's 1,000, and there's not going to be any other 1,000 horsepower vehicles. And you know, now there's a couple handfuls of vehicles that are that powerful,
1: right.
0: But the other thing, you look at the number of vehicles that make more than 500 horsepower, which a decade ago would have been unfathomable. And there's a lot of vehicles that make more than 500 horses.
1: And my contention, and this isn't the crux of our conversation today, but my contention is, you know, and I always tell this story. I have a friend, Jimmy, who has an original 66 Shelby GT350. I can't say Mustang because it's not, but, you know, it's an original Shelby car.
0: Yep.
1: And we call her Blue. And Jimmy will tell you, you know, he'll let you drive Blue, but you got to pay attention because Blue's going. You see that telephone pole? I'm going to take you right into that pole because I don't steer worth a darn. I don't stop worth a hoot, but I accelerate like all heck, right?
0: Yep.
1: You know, it's the reason I think they called them muscle cars was because you had to have muscles to drive them. Now, you can get into a newer Shelby, something made in the last 10 years with double the horsepower, better handling, a better ride, and you can turn the air conditioning on, listen to the stereo, and wheel down the highway at 110 miles an hour with one finger on the wheel.
0: Yeah, that's one of my big concerns today about vehicles in general, but electric vehicles in particular, is that at the same time that the engineers have engineered this very safe package in terms of crashworthiness, and very powerful vehicle, they've taken out all the cues that tell you you're going fast, especially in the electric vehicles. It is very easy to go very fast and not realize how fast you're going.
1: Right. I you know, back in the day when we drove hot rods and muscle cars, I wouldn't say that they scared you, but you respected them. And I don't know that, you know, definitely not the younger generation. I'm going to get a lot of hate mail for this, but it's the truth. You know, they just think it's nothing to cruise along at 100 plus miles an hour. They don't think about stop time, reaction time. So in a way, thank God for ADAS. Thank God for forward cameras. Thank God for traction control. Thank God for better handling cars. And that's really what we're here to talk about today, isn't it?
0: It is.
1: You know, where do you want to start? Because that's the crux of the article that you had written.
0: Yeah.
1: And, you know, listen, when I first sat down to read the article, my contention was that ADAS and all the driver control and assist systems were making cars more expensive. But that's not necessarily true, is it?
0: So it's complicated. Statement number one.
1: Okay.
0: Statement number two, just in terms of my passion, mission of the organization, advanced driver assistance systems, and later on we'll get into segregating, you know, what is ADAS versus what is convenience. But advanced driver assistance systems are associated with significant reductions in the likelihood that you're going to get in a crash. And that includes anything from low speed fender benders up to crashes that can produce serious harm. And I say that carte blanche. Some technologies are better than others, but the reality is, like, if you're in a vehicle with front automatic emergency braking systems, you are, and even the generation one, the most primitive implementations, you are 14% less likely to hit another vehicle, period.
1: Right.
0: Full stop.
1: Okay.
0: Yeah.
1: Okay.
0: And, I mean, that is an awesome return. And, you know, we're at the point now where a lot of the R&D costs, have been absorbed. Manufacturers are deploying these things at scale. Do they add cost to the vehicle? You know, absolutely. But one of the contentions in this article is there's all sorts of other things that have been put on and in vehicles that have also contributed to cost. But we don't talk about those when we talk about the rising cost of vehicles. We just say that, oh, it's the sensors, it's the technology. And one of my favorite rants is, like, if we think about side view mirrors. When I turned 16, my dad had a Chevy pickup. And when you wanted to adjust the side view mirror, you needed a wrench to do it. And now today, there's practically no vehicle available for sale that doesn't have electronic controls for positioning the mirrors. But in addition to that, many mirrors have puddle lights, you know, which I like. They're cool. Many mirrors have blind spot systems. Those are safety positive. The data says they reduce crashes. Many side view mirrors, have defrosters built into them, which I love in the wintertime.
1: Yep.
0: You know, there's lots of tech. So I just mentioned a bunch of different technologies, all of which likely, and not likely, will add to repair cost if you sideswipe a vehicle and break off a mirror, damage a mirror.
1: Oh, sure. Listen, I can tell you from experience at the shop, it used to be we would do, you know, a couple of review mirrors a year, more than a couple. And, you know, they were $200-$300 a piece, have to get them painted, $400, whatever. Now a mirror easily could be $1,200 to $1,500 without even blinking. And, you know, relative to, you know, the rise of parts over the years and adjusted for inflation and everything else, that those are real dollars. But, you know, you're 100% right. You know, you're on the highway, you're cruising along at 70 miles an hour, and either you wander out of your lane or somebody comes up on your blind side, and that blinking light in the mirror is worth its weight in gold. It keeps you safe. And that's the whole point that I think, you know, your article really was about. And it's what, you know, it's hard for the listener, right? It's hard for the person that owns the car. You know, hey, we have to put a windshield in your car. The windshield is $600, plus we have to do a calibration for $400. 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Let's pull over, take a pause. All right. We're here with Matt Moore. 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Hey, look at that. I got it.
0: You did.
1: And we'll both return right after this. 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
6: 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Here's Ron.
7: 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Look at that.
8: You did. Triple word score.
7: You know, I think I want to take us to, I want to talk a little bit about, here's the scenario, okay? You go up to a car, you open the hood, and you start looking around. First of all, you can't see the ground, right? It's so well packed with stuff. But you start looking, you know, I look at it and I go, let's see, the left front corner's got the ABS controller. It's got this computer, this module. It's got this headlight. You know, headlights can be 500. That's cheap. Or headlamp 4, assemblies. 000. Yeah, it can be 4,000, right? And you look at the right side.
8: Yep.
7: How does that factor into, because that's really why cars are so expensive to repair and or maintain, right? It's not the safety equipment. The safety equipment makes you survive the crash. It's immeasurable in what it's worth, right?
8: So the safety equipment, like the radar units that enable advanced driver assistance systems, they are costly. When crashes occur, they are expensive to repair. But there's a whole lot of other stuff on vehicles today. And if you think about, like, collisions, over half of crashes are for points of impact that are the front end of the vehicle. And if you think about everything that's gone on mechanically with automobiles over the last 20 or 30 years, like, back in the day, I remember the first time I looked under the hood of a car, it was my dad's 66 Bonneville, which had a longitudinally mounted engine. And then, you know, over time, vehicles, we went to front wheel drive. So now you have this, the engine and the transmission all packed tight under the hood of the vehicle. And then increasingly, I think at this point now, almost 60% of all new vehicles have all wheel drive. And so you're packing additional content under the hood. Almost 40% of all new vehicles now have turbochargers. And so we're at a point where there's just so much stuff under the hood, and that creates complexity. There's no crush space. There's no forgiving room for a crash to occur without causing damage. And then if you think about the complement of headlights on a vehicle, now, yeah, the headlights can be expensive, but try driving in the dark without them.
7: Right.
8: But on the flip side, there's so many accent lights on vehicles, and an increasing number of vehicles have these light bars that are full width. And like on the F-150 Lightning, that light bar, that thing has like $750. The Volkswagen ID.4 has a full width light bar, and the Volkswagen logo lights up, and all that stuff is aesthetics. There's no safety benefit that we're aware of associated with those things, and they all contribute to repair costs.
7: You can't buy a cheap vehicle. You know, 20 years ago, I bought a 97 Ranger, a little shop truck. I paid $300 for it. I've kept track. I've put about $14,000 in material and you know, labor in it. Over 20 years, that's not bad, right? That's $700 a year to own that vehicle. You know, the nearest comparable rear-wheel drive small pickup like that, I guess, is a Chevy Colorado. They start somewhere like $35,000 to $40,000. There's no cheap vehicles anymore, is there?
8: There are some that are less expensive than others, but if you look at the web pages of a lot of the big manufacturers, what you'll see is that some of the least expensive vehicles in their lineup are no longer there. Like if you look at Toyota, no longer sells the Yaris. Honda no longer sells the Fit. A lot of manufacturers have dropped off these cheaper vehicles. And you know, some of it is what the manufacturers are offering, but some of it is just what consumers want. And we want more expensive vehicles.
7: And we seem to, you know, sell them, right?
8: Oh, yeah.
7: I think about my plow truck. My plow truck's a 22 Chevy Silverado. Rubber floor mats. It's a WT, which is the entry-level truck in that model series. You know, it's got a nice radio. It's got power windows, cruise, tilt, air conditioning. It's got everything I could want. And yet, that's entry level. I can't imagine what the next generation or next level up Silverado has that I absolutely have to have. You know, it's a work truck. It's not a luxury vehicle. So, you know, I think the right answer is it's not the safety equipment that's making cars expensive. It's the complete overall technology that is making the car expensive. The turbocharger, as you say, all the electronics that they add on, the heads up displays, all the things that are nice to have. But they're not absolutely necessary. Matt, let's pull over and take another pause before we run over. I'm Ron Ananey, the car doctor. I'm here with Matt Moore. He's the chief insurance operation officer for the Insurance Institute for Highway Safety and its affiliate organization, the Highway Loss Data Institute. We'll both return right after this.

0: I'm Roxanne Evans. President Trump calling it the biggest oil deal in history involving U.S. control of Venezuelan reserves. Fox's Mike Emanuel.
1: He says the deal secures more than 65 billion barrels of the South American country's oil reserves.
0: Well, the president says it could mean lower prices at the pump. Tennessee Senator Marsha Blackburn highlighting her push to hold Meta accountable over alleged harm to children.
2: Even though they say, well, it is not our responsibility, the American people say, no, it is your responsibility to have a product that is safe. There are safety standards and duty of care standards on every single product.
0: Well, Meta recently agreed to pay billions to settle multi-state lawsuits. 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
3: Pleasant Saturday morning will give way to a hot and steamy afternoon, highs topping out around 91. Same story on Sunday. From the WVLT First Alert Weather Center, I'm Chief Meteorologist Spencer Denton.
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0: Ron and Annie and the Car Doctor here. We're here today with Matt Moore. He is the Chief Insurance Operations Officer for the Institute. I'm sorry, the Insurance Institute for Highway Safety and the Highway Loss Data Institute. Matt, can we talk a little bit about, and maybe circle back, talk about some of the technology that's in the cars, the safety technology specifically? Is there a way to, is there a way to look at what's good, what's working, what's not, and, you know, maybe break it down for the listeners today?
1: Sure thing. Sure thing. So HLDI, the Highway Loss Data Institute, has done about 100 studies over the course of the last decade plus. And the technology that really is delivering is automatic emergency braking. And that includes both front automatic emergency braking, so that addresses like relatively high speed crashes in traffic, fender benders, but automatic emergency braking can also address rear impacts. And rear automatic emergency braking is fantastic at stopping people from backing in the stuff. We're not that good at doing that. Human beings aren't all that good at backing up.
0: I've noticed that as I've gotten older. That, that backup camera really does come in handy a lot. I enjoy it.
1: So it's interesting, Ron. We really don't see in the insurance data big reductions associated with crash risk for the backup cameras or the systems that just beep at you if you're about to hit something. We see some small benefits, but we see massive benefits, like for backing cameras, for the sensors that just beep at you when you're backing up. We see about a 3% reduction in the rate of claims filed for damage people do to other vehicles.
0: Right.
1: By contrast, for rear AEB, which just drops anchor if you're about to back into something, the benefits there are much, much larger. And it's a little bit challenging to get at the benefits of these technologies individually now, because most vehicles come with a whole bunch of technology all at once. But when we look at vehicles that have the full stack of technologies, including rear automatic emergency braking, we're looking at benefits approaching 40%. So if you've got front automatic emergency braking with a lane maintenance system and automatic high beams and rear AEB, you're looking at a crash risk reduction of about 40%.
0: Are you, I'm not sure if you know the answer to this one, Matt, but are you more likely to see a lower premium on a vehicle that has, you know, backup, stop, drop the anchor technology than one that does not?
1: So in HLDI's data, we don't have the premium data. We know what vehicles, what insurance coverages they have, and we know what crashes occur, and we know how much the claims associated with those crashes cost. And so we can produce what are called overall losses, which is kind of the break-even amount that an insurer would have to charge each year in order to break even on insuring a vehicle. And we know those break even points are much lower for vehicles with these technologies versus identical vehicles without these technologies. And we do know that insurers are taking the presence of these technologies into account.
0: Do you think, I'm not sure if this is in our wheelhouse conversation today. I've got a 2015 Subaru out of the shop right now, and I've given it back to the owner. It needs a rear backup impact module sensor module.
1: Mm-hmm.
0: The rear, you know, when she backs up, it doesn't work. It tells you it doesn't work because the module is bad on the right side. Subaru is telling me it's on intergalactic outer space back order.
1: And, oh, my.
0: Yeah, you know, and I get it. It's an 11-year-old car now. But, you know,
1: You're making me nervous, Ron. I've got an 18 Outback with that technology.
0: And it, you know, when I sit there and I look at it, Matt, and I think to myself, so, you know, at what point will we, if ever, have to total the car because the chip technology, you know, they can't keep up. It's like trying to find a computer that runs Windows 3.1. I'm not saying you would need to, but, you know, you get my point. So, you know, will the technology cause the car to gray out? Is that possible? Is that coming? Any ideas?
1: It is a possibility. I would assume at some point those repair parts are going to become available. And I know currently there's a, you know, a huge run on processors and a huge run on RAM.
0: Right. Because there's a chip shortage, right, still to this day, since COVID. I don't think they've recovered.
1: Well, I think there are multiple issues going on. I think the factories were offline during COVID, but I think now some of what is causing shortage is demand for the things we just mentioned for the purposes of enabling AI.
0: Right. Right. And is that where some of this is going? AI to take over and do some of this?
1: Well, not my area of expertise, Ron. I assume to some extent AI is being used to develop the algorithms which enable these advanced driver assistance systems, and to some extent AI is likely going to be embedded into these systems going forward.
0: Right. What do you say, you know, can you talk about this, Matt? Some of the cars need to be calibrated. You have a windshield done, and you have to calibrate the cameras, right? You're familiar with that, I'm sure.
1: Absolutely.
0: And then some of the cars, you put a windshield in, you drive down the road, and it calibrates on its own.
1: Yeah, and in some instances, and this is purely anecdotal, but from what I understand, you could have two vehicles from same manufacturer or two vehicles from different manufacturers. Ultimately, the machine vision system that they're using could be from the same tier one parts supplier, but yet the recalibration procedures can be very different on different vehicles using the same sensors.
0: And I guess, you know, I'm aware of this too, and my belief system is I think they're still trying to figure it out. I think there's so much going on and trying to find vendors to maintain consistency of parts. Is that a good word? That they're forced to try different methods to meet, you know, production demand and inventory and to put vehicles in the marketplace. And I think it affects the overall, you know, how it's going to get fixed.
1: Yeah, certainly the vehicles have gotten far more complex, and I don't think we have spent enough time thinking about how this impacts long-term ownership costs or whether or not you'll be able to own a vehicle long term. And I think one of the things that consumers are being frustrated by is the notion that to a large extent you purchase the vehicle, and then in order to make use of the full functionality, you have to pay subscription fees.
0: Subscription fees are taking over everything, right?
1: One of the examples that I'm most familiar with that inflamed a lot of vehicle owners was BMW attempted to charge subscription fees for heated seats, and that did not go over well.
0: No, I remember that. I remember that. Matt, we're going to pull over and take a pause again. We're here with Matt Moore, Chief Insurance Operation Officer for the Insurance Institute for Highway Safety and the Highway Loss Data Institute. I'm Ron Ananey and the Car Doctor. We'll both return right after this.

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7: Now, this car is automatic. It's systematic. It's hydromatic. Why, it's greased lightning.
8: Greased lightning.
9: We'll get some overhead lifters and four barrel quads, oh yeah.
0: So it's come to this. Ron and Annie and the Car Doctor here with Matt Moore, Chief Insurance Operations Officer for the Insurance Institute for Highway Safety and the Highway Loss Data Institute. Matt, you're almost done. Look at this. You almost got through an hour of radio and you survived, huh?
10: It's been fun.
0: Let's throw it up in the air. What haven't we talked about that you think we can cover in the next 5 minutes?
10: I think one of the important pieces of the discussion, Ron, is the fact that we as a society are just choosing more expensive, more heavy vehicles. And I think the easiest piece of that discussion to talk about is the fact that we're just sort of wholesale trading in cars for SUVs. And those SUVs tend to be larger, heavier, and more expensive. And on the heavier side, that means when those vehicles get into crashes, those crashes generate more force simply because they're more heavy than the cars they replace, so they're more likely to do more damage to themselves, and they're more likely to do more damage to other vehicles, and the likelihood of causing injury increases as well because of the increased vehicle weight.
0: So, you know, is it a vicious cycle? I want to put myself in a big, heavy car. Well, I can't buy a big, heavy car, so I'm going to buy a big, heavy truck. And then the next guy says, well, nobody has a little car anymore. He's got a big truck. I need a big truck. So now we're all driving around in big trucks. And it just keeps going.
10: Yeah. The oldest vehicle in my fleet is I've got an 07 Legacy, Subaru Legacy. And when I bought that vehicle, it did not feel small. And the few rare times I take it on the road these days, I feel like I'm sitting in a valley. And when I look to the sides of the vehicle and I see big SUVs and pickups.
0: Well, yeah, listen, I also have in the fleet a 2002 Ford Thunderbird, a convertible.
10: Oh, my.
0: And it was the best used car I ever bought. It's the most fun you can have for under 10 grand. And, you know, you're out there just minding your business. I took a Sunday morning ride the other weekend and top down and 65, 70 miles an hour. Everybody's shooting by me like I'm standing still. And I came to realize, I don't go on the highway with it often, but, you know, there's not a whole lot of protection in that vehicle against all these SUVs and pickup trucks that are whizzing by at a much higher rate of speed. So is it education, Matt? Do we need to learn how to slow down? Or are we just, we've drank the Kool-Aid and we're just being lured by all this?
10: So I think on the law enforcement side, there's room for improvement in terms of getting us back to the point where we are generally more compliant with speed limits. If we were all going a little bit closer to the speed limit, it would reduce the likelihood of crashing. It reduces the energy in crashes. It reduces likelihood of injury. So if we were all just going a bit closer to the speed limit, that would be a huge help.
0: Right.
10: Yeah.
0: Yeah. Maybe we need to, you know, years ago, I remember the state police in New Jersey would put on a demonstration with the believer, I think it was, or the enforcer, where they would put you into a sliding seat without a seatbelt.
10: The convincer.
0: Yeah, the convincer.
10: The convincer.
0: That's, yeah.
10: Yeah.
0: And, you know, everybody should experience that. I experienced that. It convinces you to buckle up. And, you know, we didn't even talk about seatbelts today, Matt. And, you know, it's maybe that's going to be our next conversation. And, you know, it's got to be there. I think our next conversation, I'm going to let you twist my arm and bring me down to the crash center.
10: That would be awesome. I think you'd love it.
0: Yeah, and I think, you know, by the end of the year we can do that, and maybe we can report back here and get some stuff up on our social media channel as well as yours. And I think we need to make people more aware of what cars can do and what they can't do and what they shouldn't do, right, to keep them safe, because that's what this is really all about, correct?
10: I agree. Yeah, the modern vehicles are amazing in terms of crashworthiness, how well they can protect you if you are in a crash. Many of them are equipped with fantastic technologies to stop crashes from happening in the first place. But at the same time, there's lots and lots of horses under the hood, which isn't a safety positive thing.
0: Right. Maddie, where can the listeners go get more information? There's a website, I'm sure.
10: IIHS.org.
0: Perfect. Listen, I want to thank you. I appreciate the time, and I appreciate your passion for this, trying to keep us safe out here and keeping us aware of
10: thank you, Ron.
0: What our options are. So you're very welcome, sir. I'm Ron Ananian, the Car Doctor. I'll return right after this.

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0: Well, what did you get out of that
1: interview? And I want to thank again Matt Moore, Chief Insurance Operations Officer for the Insurance Institute for Highway Safety and the Highway Loss Data Institute, for taking the time and joining us today. I always enjoy talking to the industry experts. But what did you get out of that? I'll tell you what I did, and I think you did or should have. That the biggest thing I learned, and I never really thought about it the way Matt explained it, but the price of repairs has not risen solely on the fact that cars have safety devices, ADAS, forward-looking cameras, stability control, all the things that keep us in the lane, auto-stop braking, and all of that, crash avoidance. That's not what's raised the price of the car. Not by itself. Yes, it contributes, but the biggest factor that has raised the price of the repair of the car, I should say, is the car itself, is the things that are on it. You know, I've been looking at the price of turbochargers. A turbocharger, a device that helps the engine make more power, when it goes bad, can be anywhere from $4,000 to $7,000 to replace. The bulk of that is the part itself. And then some of it's the labor, because it's on there so long and it's all rusty and crunchy and it's difficult. So it's something to be aware of. The other factor that he brought up, which I thought was also interesting, is you don't see base model vehicles anymore. There are no inexpensive trucks. Okay? You want to get into a four-wheel drive anything? It's 50 grand. There just doesn't seem to be a better solution than that. And that's an issue, because we don't need fancy schmancy to haul plywood home and, you know, be on the job and landscape and all that. So some things to think about. Really a great interview. I really appreciated everything he brought to point, and we're going to be talking about it in the up and coming weeks. And I got something out of it. I hope you did too. Again, thanks to Matt Moore. I'm Ron Ananey and the Car Doctor. It's been an absolute pleasure today. Till the next time, good mechanics aren't expensive. They're priceless. See ya.

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1: Be cautious with how we interpret that. You know, whether a recession materializes or not, building financial resilience is essential for navigating uncertain times. So by implementing strategic financial habits and making informed decisions, you can protect yourself from economic downturns while positioning yourself for growth when opportunity arises. So let's explore some practical strategies to reset your financial foundation, strengthen your economic resilience, and create a more secure future, regardless of what the economy throws your way. So, you know, today we're going to talk about recession-ready strategies. How do you prepare for financial uncertainty? We're going to talk about smart borrowing. How do we manage debt before retirement and during retirement? And we'll talk about some tax planning tips. And how does that relate to things like Medicare premium and Social Security taxation? How is all that stuff connected in retirement? So let's dive in. Preparing for financial uncertainty and economic downturns. You know, it's interesting because a lot of the data out there, when we see survey data, how do you feel about the economy? You know, a lot of people seem to be very worried. We would call that soft data. You know, getting people's perceptions and opinions. We know investor sentiment is kind of low right now. We also know economic, when we look at economic indicators over time, things like, consumer sentiment really actually work in an inverse relationship to what markets do. So usually when consumer sentiment is low, it's followed by periods of economic prosperity and stock market growth. Now, that doesn't mean that's what's going to happen this time. But we are seeing hard data support that consumer spending is strong, companies are making money. Now, it is true that the wealthiest are driving a lot of that economic growth. So there are things to be thinking about. But how likely is it, and what are the realities of recession? So first, let's look at the data, some of this soft data, as I mentioned it. In a recent survey from a firm called Affirm, it shows that 86% of respondents feel economic uncertainty, and 58%, however, do not think that the U.S. will avoid recession. So in other words, the bulk of Americans think we are going to see a recession. And those beliefs are driving half of those who took part in that poll to save cash for emergencies. And most people think that the uncertainty will last for the next 10 months, and they're taking steps, things like avoiding credit card interest, focusing on elements of their finances that they control rather than external factors. So it's almost like Americans of all ages are actually adopting the kind of strict controls of their finances that retirees on a fixed income do all the time, with a strong focus on avoiding surprise fees on purchases, controlling costs, wanting certainty on the timing and the amount of their bills. And so there's a lot of wisdom to be learned, I think, in considering, you know, how you prepare for retirement, even if you're 15, 20 years from retirement. You know, if you have a fixed income, how can you batten down the hatches, so to speak, and prepare for economic uncertainty? So let's go through a few essentials. One is, of course, the emergency fund. Now, in our working years, we call it an emergency fund. I like to call it rainy day money. You know, especially in retirement, because the purpose is a little bit different. You know, when you're in your working life, you're planning for emergencies, like if you were to get laid off. You know, you're looking at, you know, what if earned income goes away for some period of time? When you're retired, you have no earned income, and retirement is all about creating income certainty.

0: Certainly Social Security is part of that. Investment income is part of that. How we structure investments to support income. The point is, we're not worried about, you know, well, what if I get laid off and I have to look for new employment? We're planning for being permanently unemployed when we're retired and replacing our earned income with unearned income, which is what all these other income sources are in retirement. So when we're in our working years, you know, a good rule of thumb you'll hear, having at least having 3 to 6 months of living expenses in emergency cash. And I think those are pretty good numbers. I certainly would err towards 6 months, especially if you're a dual income family. And if you're a single income household, frankly, you should really have more, because certainly a dual income has more margin usually, if one of you gets laid off. You should include some non-discretionary expenses in your calculations for your living expenses. I mean, you're going to, you know, you are going to tighten your budget, but you're, you know, you still have to, you're still probably going to eat out some. You're probably still going to, you know, drive and do different things. You may take more, you know, more affordable vacations and things like that. But you definitely are going to cut back. Now, when you're retired, you know, I don't like thinking of it as how many months of expenses, because you're not worried about losing earned income. I like to think of it as a percentage of your total assets, and specifically your investment assets. And a good rule of thumb is 5 to 10%. You know, 5% would be ideal. You know, if it's 5% of your life savings, you know, that's not a huge amount of money to be sitting in liquid investment alternatives, cash equivalents, that you can get to at any time. And cash equivalents now, you can get around 4% interest on high yield savings, government money markets, things like that. But a good rule of thumb, 5%. If you have to go up to 10 because you have a lower investment base, I mean, I think every retiree ought to have probably $20,000 in emergency cash reserves. So I think of it in those kinds of terms. Likewise, if you've got a high net worth, it's okay to have 3 or 4% in cash reserves. Just make sure you are earning around 4%. It's not just all sitting there at a bank making absolutely nothing. 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It'll tell you kind of what's going on around the country with interest rates, CD rates, treasuries, borrowing rates on mortgages, and things like that. So that's a good resource. But the bottom line is, you just shouldn't have a lot of money sitting at a bank not making any interest. But you should have emergency reserves. Now, what you want to avoid is that, you know, if there's a hardship or an unexpected expense, something that comes up and you need $8,000 or $10,000, that you don't have to cash in an investment at an inopportune time. So think of your emergency reserve as insurance. You know, you're protecting by having, let's say, 5% of your life savings in emergency cash reserves in retirement, or if you're still working, 6 months of expenses, that money's protecting the rest of your money and allowing you to be more efficient, because it's more unlikely you'll have something come up where you have to cash something in unexpectedly or unnecessarily. And one of the fundamental rules of wealth management is you don't want to have to cash in an investment when it's substantially down. And markets are unpredictable in the short term. Then that's the catch with investing in the market for growth. It does protect you against inflation typically in the long term better than any other choice, especially stocks and the stock market in particular, but it exposes you to short-term uncertainty. So you can create more short-term certainty by having your cash reserves. So that money, you know, if you look at it as insurance, is there a cost? There's an opportunity cost. I mean, 4% interest is a good interest rate for high yield savings, but it's not, you know, the type of long-term growth that will beat inflation over time after tax. So there is an opportunity cost, but again, it's protecting the other 95% of your money. So that's very, very important. To understand how emergency funds work, a lot of people I see either have way, way too little, or they don't have nearly enough, or they have way too much. Okay, you know, are you going to need $200,000 or $300,000 in cash reserves to be able to get your money hands on it at any time? I don't know why you would. There certainly can be extenuating circumstances if you own a business or you run rental properties and have rental income and things like that. But, you know, it's not likely you're going to need $200,000 or $300,000 at one time. And market investments are liquid, but again, you don't want to have to sell them at the worst time. I'll tell you what, we're going to get to our first break. We're talking about planning for uncertainty. Many Americans, over half Americans, feel like we're headed toward recession. I'm not so sure that we are, but the bottom line is markets are uncertain. The you know, where the economy is going, especially in the short term, is uncertain. How can you prepare for uncertainty? So we come back. I want to talk about smart spending and debt management. And we'll particularly talk about debt management in your retirement, as you approach retirement and in your retirement years. So stay with us. This is More Living with Jim Brogan here on News Talk 98.7 WOKI.
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0: Welcome back to More Living here on News Talk 98.7 WOKI. We're talking about economic uncertainty. How do you prepare for it? It is a reality of the world, and market volatility is a reality of investing. Market investments also give us the best opportunity to fight inflation over time. So how do you plan for uncertainty? We've talked about the importance of your emergency fund and what is an appropriate emergency fund. We're certainly going to get into debt management and how do you manage debt in retirement, but let's talk about a few more practical tips about your budgeting and about some steps you can take with your investment portfolio to make sure you're more prepared for economic uncertainty. Another is to really, I would say, right-size your budget. You know, interestingly enough, because more and more Americans are worried about some economic uncertainty over the coming next 9 or 10 months, many people are doing the kinds of things that you see retirees do that are living on a fixed income. Tighten down the hatches. You know, I can't tell you how often I have people come into my office that are wanting to talk about transitioning into retirement. And, you know, are they ready to retire? When will they be ready to retire? You know, we start talking about their income needs in retirement. How much income will you need? And many people don't really have a well-defined budget in terms of how much are you spending, just overall. I'm not talking about every single line item in a budget, but how much overall are you spending on a monthly basis? So I think, you know, it practically, in order to tighten things up to prepare for economic uncertainty, we have to know what we're spending. And I think that you should start tracking that if you're not already. Now, it's not hard to get a quick idea of what you're spending, because if you simply look at what is with your income, your earned income at work, if you're still working, you know, how much income is actually hitting the bank. People make a mistake of thinking about their gross income, but, you know, that doesn't, you know, in terms of what hits your bank, I mean, you've got income taxes that are taken out of your paycheck. You've got payroll tax. You know, you pay the 7.65% payroll tax that goes to Social Security, FICA, Medicare, all those things, unemployment, state unemployment. That's a big expense, up to about, I don't have the exact number, but it's around $160,000 of income. And then it does go down to about 1.45%. But 7.65% is a lot. And that's a tax that goes away in retirement because it's only on earned income. So, you know, and then you got your payroll deductions, not just for insurance. And yes, you are going to have insurance and Medicare costs in retirement, but that includes your 401k contributions and things like that. Once you're retired, you're not going to be saving in a 401k. So first, to be able to track your spending, look at how much is hitting your bank account. How often is it hitting that bank account? Is it every, you know, is it twice a month? Is it 26 per year? And you've got to be able to convert that to a monthly cash flow. And then how much of it's being spent? You know, you have a pretty good idea on your bank balances. Most people do, of, you know, are those balances growing or shrinking or staying about the same month to month? So if you know how much money is actually hitting your bank account, and you know whether it's increasing the size of your account over time or decreasing it or maintaining it, you know, you have a pretty good idea about what you're spending. But then, as mentioned, you know, people that are retired on a fixed income typically have a pretty good idea also of where that money's going, and they've kind of started to fine-tune things? What are they spending on various items that can be cut back on? And so one practical step is not only to understand how much you're spending, but where is that money going and where can it be conserved? So those kind of things are absolutely critical when it comes to recession readiness and preparing for economic uncertainty. And then I think you should be looking at things like the diversification of your investment mix. And so the last thing I want to talk about here in terms of the emergency fund and, you know, I mentioned budgeting. In a minute, we'll get into debt management. But overall wealth management, one of the most critical components to understand is the time horizon of money. You know, if we go over long periods of time, if I were to take ask a question today on the radio, what is a bigger risk to you, to your investment, stocks or bonds? Most of you would probably say stocks are more risky. And it depends on the time horizon we're looking at. You know, if we're looking at it over a period of 20 years, bonds are much more risky because bonds traditionally do not keep up with inflation over the long haul. So if you have $100,000 in bonds in 20 years, it won't really grow your wealth in terms of what can you buy 20 years from now. Yeah, that money should grow if you have it invested in bonds, but it's only going to keep up with inflation. It's not going to beat it at a minimum. So you don't have more than $100,000 in today's dollars. So bonds are riskier in the long term. But in the short term, stocks are far, far more risky. You know, if I have a CD or a treasury that matures in 6 months, I know I'm going to have that money in 6 months if I need it. If I have money in the stock market and I'm going to buy a car in 6 months and it's in the S&P 500 in an index fund, well, I mean, I don't know where the S&P 500 will be 6 months from now. I might as well go to Las Vegas. And if I don't want to have to cash it in when it's down. You know, it's okay to sell something when it's down and reinvest. You just never want to sell it when it's down and spend it. So, in other words, money I'm going to need in the shorter term, emergency cash reserves, a large purchase in the next 3 years, those kinds of things need to be in things that are either protected or very, very stable. But in the long term, those investments are riskier because they don't beat inflation. You're not growing wealth. You're not growing purchasing power. But when we invest in the stock market, which has been the number one way to beat inflation in the long haul, we need time horizon on our side because we don't know where markets will be in a year or two. So you have to critically understand time horizon. And when you look at your current investments, how diversified are you? You know, your longer term investments that you're not going to touch for 10 or 15 years, those monies can be in a more stock-heavy portfolio. As you start looking at monies you're going to be needing in the more interim or short-term, you've got to have less stock exposure because you can less afford the inevitable short-term risk of stock market investing. And you say, well, Jim, I'm getting ready to retire. I'm retired. I don't have any money in a 10 to 15-year horizon. Well, you need to create a financial plan that does that for you. You need to create a financial plan where you've got money that you're confident can be invested for 8 to 10 years from now. You're not going to need to touch it for short-term income so you can get more long-term growth. And you do that by, think of them as buckets of money. That's money you're going to put in a bucket. Think of it as putting in a bucket that you're not going to touch it over the next 7 or 8 or 10 years. And you're not worried about what it's going to be worth next year. Then you create another bucket for more short-term income. And that's a critical way to being able to manage time horizon in retirement and income streams and create income certainty when we have uncertain economic times. All those things are critically important. But back to my initial thought of time horizon is, again, the longer term your investment money is, the more you should have in more of a diversified stock market portfolio. The sooner you'll need your money, the more you've got to have more diversification. to hedge the short-term risk of stocks. And it's just very simple. Now, we can talk about all the different ways to do that, and in today's show, I'm not going to have time to get into all that. How do you build more diversification in your investment base so you don't have as much short-term risk? You know, we talk about that off and on this radio show and in my classes and all the education that I do. You can go to my website and get more information. If you go to broganfinancial.com and click on resources, you can get more information. But the bottom line is you've got to understand how to better diversify your portfolio. I do want to mention that's, of course, what we do at Brogan Financial. If you'd like to come in and talk to us, we'd love to do a and by the way, the process for that, because I don't talk about that a lot on the show, but, you know, we'll start with a 15-minute phone call and just find out what are you trying to do, what are your concerns, what are your questions, and then we'll just kind of go from there. And if you want to come into the office, then we'll come in, you'll have you come in the office, we'll do a complimentary review, we'll take a look at your risk profile, we'll identify your diversification, these different buckets, the emergency fund, you know, short-term income over the next 5 to 7 years, longer-term investment reserves that can take a little more risk. 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Today we're mainly talking about preparing for economic uncertainty. And when we come back, I want to talk about smart borrowing. How do we manage debt approaching retirement and in retirement? Should you have a mortgage? Stay with us. 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
5: Expect mostly sunny skies on your Saturday. There is a slight chance for some spotty showers, especially south of I-40. We'll have high temperatures in the afternoon, getting into the upper 80s and low 90s with high humidity. On Sunday, we'll continue to see that heat with high temperatures in the low 90s. From the WVLT First Solar Weather Center, I'm meteorologist Megan Desmal.
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0: 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We're talking about preparing for uncertain economic times. And I want to talk about debt management. So the first question I get asked is often with people getting close to retirement is, Jim, should I have a mortgage in retirement? And it's easy to say, no, you should not have a mortgage in retirement. Let's look at it very, very practically. Now, I will tell you this. As a rule of thumb, the people we work with, the clients I see, the people I meet at the classes I teach, those kinds of things. As a rule, people who do not have a mortgage payment have simpler finances. And I don't want to say easier, but certainly simpler and very streamlined. If there's any potential cash flow concern in terms of retirement, in terms of funding retirement income, there's no question that not having that mortgage payment will make things a lot cleaner and easier. And it's less to do with what is your interest rate on your mortgage and more to do with the cash flow needed to support your mortgage payment. You know, you may have a low interest payment, but you're still having to pay off equity. And, you know, typically in retirement, unless you're going to move and downsize, you're not going to tap your home equity. So paying down your home equity, you know, that's a good thing. You're creating more equity, but it's not something you're going to live on in retirement. So it's a cash flow expense when you're paying down home equity, and that's what you're doing with a mortgage payment. You know, you're not only paying the interest, you're having to pay down home equity. 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I mean, yeah, a good bit of that expense is going towards your home equity, but again, you're not going to turn around and live on your home equity unless you do a reverse mortgage later in life or sell your home, which is really another topic for another day. So it does dramatically improve cash flow when you have no mortgage payment. So I'm a big fan of paying off your mortgage by the time you retire or early after you retire, if you can. 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You know, if you have a mortgage at 3% interest and you're still working, you know, you're getting the benefit of leverage. You know, you're not having to pay. You know, you can leave that money invested, let it grow. 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
0: By the time you retire. Now, we have plenty of retirees that are clients that have a mortgage payment and don't really have financial concerns. They have tremendous amount of security in their financial plan and their income plan and their retirement plan and all those things. But as a rule of thumb, it's a good idea to have your mortgage paid for when you retire. Now, if you do have debt, you certainly need to be smart about managing that debt. And, you know, that's where, you know, you definitely should not be carrying consumer credit card debt. I'm not a fan of that in any way, shape, or form, whether you're young, old, middle-aged, somewhere in between. You just shouldn't have

0: consumer debt. 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That's where you're borrowing money against your home equity. They're at their lowest level that they have been since before 2024. When they were in 2024, they were at 8.5%. They're now at 8.25%. There are certainly potential tax benefits for using home equity lines. The average consumer credit card is 28.67%. That is just a crazy, crazy number and amount of interest. Nobody should be carrying consumer debt. I talked in the first segment about having an emergency fund. An emergency fund prevents you from having consumer credit card debt. It is worth only making 4% on your emergency fund in a high-yield savings to not have something unexpected come up that would require you to then charge it to your credit card and be paying 28% interest. So again, it's just so critically important. And you can use home equity lines to consolidate high-interest credit card loans. So I am a fan, if you have consumer credit card debt, of consolidating that into a home equity line if you can afford to do that and you have good credit. Now, I do hear people say, well, Jim, now it's against my house. And I understand that, but debt is debt. You know, I mean, sure, if you are going to declare bankruptcy, there are advantages to home equity, you know, to some forms of debt versus other, but the bottom line is you don't want to go into bankruptcy. One way to avoid bankruptcy is to not have consumer debt. So, you know, we kind of know this, but, you know, if you have debt, do an inventory of your debt. That's the first step. Create a comprehensive debt inventory. That would be any installment loans you have, and then that would be any consumer debt that you have. And then, you know, there are a couple different ways to retire consumer debt. What if you already have consumer credit card debt? One is the snowball method, you know, where you make your minimum interest payments on your credit cards, and then whatever your lowest balance is, put everything else on that until you pay it off. Then you can take all the money that's going to that, and you can apply that to the next lowest balance. And so it creates a snowball effect. Now, the other would be what we call an avalanche method, which is where you make the minimum interest payment on your bill, your debts, and then whichever one has the highest interest rate, then apply all the extra money towards it. There's some wisdom to both strategies. Bottom line, you need a strategy. If you can do a home equity line to consolidate that debt, I'd be a fan of that, but then you have to be paying that home equity line off. You don't want to just let it sit there, because one of the dangers with home equity lines is you know, they're usually interest only for some period of time, but then the principal's going to come due, and it is either going to have to be paid out off over, you know, some amount of time, or you're going to pay it off in a lump sum. So you have to be careful there too. But managing our debt is crucial, especially if you're approaching retirement. And having a plan to eliminate consumer credit cards is critical. As a rule, I would not be a fan of borrowing money for cars. Certainly, many car manufacturers provide these, you know, incentives, 0%, 1%, 2% interest rate financing. You know, I think you can consider that if you're very, very disciplined and you have good debt management and strict cash flow and you're consistently saving money. But you do have to be careful, because when we buy things based on what the monthly payment is rather than how much we're going to have to eventually spend, it's easy to let things spiral out of control, especially with things like automobiles. You know, if you have an automobile that you're paying $1,000 a month, as an example, you know, and let's say that automobile is worth $40,000 and you owe $15,000 on it. Well, if you pay it off, if you buy a new car and your payment is the same at $1,000 a month, you think, well, hey, that isn't really costing me any more money. But now the amount of debt you have, instead of $15,000, now it's $40,000 or $50,000. And it has to eventually be paid. So be careful buying everything on a monthly payment. That can really get you into trouble if you're not very, very disciplined. So as a rule, it's great to spend money. You know, most of our clients, when they're going to be buying a new car in retirement, you know, maybe not brand new. You know, we get into the best, what's the best way to maximize the value of a car. But new to them, maybe it's a low mileage car or something like that. We usually advise our clients to spend cash, and just pay for it, even if they have to cash in an investment. As long as it's not sharply down in value, you do have to consider the income tax ramifications. Because, you know, if most of your money's in your IRA or 401k, you have to pay the income taxes to cash that in, and that complicates things. But if you have a healthy balance of non-retirement account investments and money saved at the bank, we typically advise our clients to pay cash when they're acquiring a new vehicle for themselves and that kind of thing. But debt management can be critically important, especially as we approach and enter into more economic hard times. We don't know that we're going to have more economic uncertainty, but you know, more and more people are worried about economic uncertainty. When we come back from our last break, we're going to talk about some keys to profitable tax planning. It's not how much you make. It's how much you get to keep. So stay with us. This is More Living with Jim Brogan here on News Talk 98.7 WOKI.
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0: 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This is More Living here on News Talk 98.7 WOKI. I hope you're having a great, great weekend as we get this, our first summer weekend. Yesterday was the longest day of the year. It's hard to imagine. I always think about as we get into July, but it's actually June the 20th was the longest day, first day of summer, summer equinox. It's going to be a hot one this week. So, be careful. Stay very, very well hydrated. Try to keep cool. Stay in the shade. Those kinds of things. We're talking about preparing for economic uncertainty. Economic uncertainty is a certainty, if you will. So how do you prepare for that? We've talked about different strategies today. We've talked about your emergency fund. We've talked about understanding how much you're spending and how to fine-tune that for economic tough times. How to live like a retiree on a fixed income, even if you're not retired, is a really, really good step. We've talked about debt management. Now I want to talk about tax planning. It's not how much you make. It's how much you get to keep. And so I want to talk about being able to have a better budget and a more affordable budget when you're retired. You know, we really want to be doing tax planning before we retire. Now, where we can take the greatest advantage of tax planning, and by the way, what is tax planning? It's simply being aware of the rules and the tax brackets and how taxes work so that we can be somewhat intentional about the income taxes we pay in retirement. You know, we have a lot of control over the taxes we pay in retirement. You decide when you're going to draw Social Security income and where it is potentially going to be taxed. When you need retirement income, you decide where to pull that money from. You know, you don't have earned income, so do you pull it from the bank or from your IRA or 401k? Do you sell a mutual fund with a long-term capital gain? What do you pull from, and what is the tax implication of that? Well, you have more control of that typically in retirement than at any other time in your life. And I do often, you've heard me talk about it on this show, I talk about the sweet spot of tax planning, which is the sweet spot is between retirement age and age 73 or 75. Why 73 or 75? That's the age at which you have to start taking taxable distributions from your retirement accounts, your 401k, your 403b, your IRAs. If you're born before 1960, you have to do that in the year you turn 73. If you're born 1960 or later, you have to do that starting in the year you turn 75. So the sweet spot is when you don't have earned income, you're retired. You're determining where to pull your income from. That presents some tremendous tax planning opportunities. But really, you should be planning for that now, even if you're not retired. You know, right now, for example, you know, if you're still working, if you're within 10 years of retirement, you're probably in your peak earning years. So your taxable income is probably higher than it's ever been in your life. And when you retire, it's probably going to go down some. Now, be careful with that. It may not go down as much as you think, but it's probably going to go down some. But in other words, things like Roth conversion, where you take part of your IRA and you convert it to Roth, you know, if you take $20,000 or $50,000 out of your IRA and convert it to Roth, you have to pay tax on that Roth conversion, on the $20,000, if you will. So you pay the tax up front now, and then after 5 years, that money becomes income tax free, as long as you're over 59 and a half. But you may not want to do that right now if you're in your peak earning years and your taxable income is higher than it's ever been. But when you retire, in that sweet spot between retirement age and age 73 or 75, when you have those required minimum distributions from your retirement accounts, might make a lot of sense to consider things like Roth conversion. Part of the biggest tax planning tips I can give you is Roth conversion planning and understanding our tax rates and capital gains, because long-term capital gains are a tremendous incentive for income for investors. They're much better than ordinary income brackets. Being able to understand how long-term capital gains work and how you can plan for that, especially in those early years of retirement when your income taxes typically are going to be lower if you're smart, can be very, very powerful. Now, the other thing I want to mention about tax planning is, you know, certainly, you know, we're looking right now at a world where our tax cuts, the Tax Cuts and Jobs Act, is set to expire at the end of the year. Congress is currently talking about the big, beautiful bill. And, you know, what are they going to get passed? Are they going to get anything passed? Are taxes going to go up next year? And we don't know the answer to that in the short term. I do think it's highly unlikely that the Tax Cuts and Jobs Act will simply expire and tax rates go up. At the same point, if I'm looking over the long term, I think we have to be very, very aware that when it comes to our income tax brackets today, we're in a very low tax environment compared to where we've been historically. We have $37 trillion of federal debt. We have unfunded liabilities for Social Security, Medicare, and prescription drugs. Understanding tax rates may be much higher in the future should be a fundamental component of your tax planning. Thank you for tuning in this week. We've discussed your finances because greater wealth provides for more living so you can live the best years of your life your way. Thank you for tuning in. This is More Living with Jim Brogan right here on News Talk 98.7 WOKI.
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15: Against the clock in Nepal, I'm Daria Albinger, Fox News. Bad weather is slowing the rescue crews in flood-ravaged Nepal, where more than 600 people are confirmed dead.
16: A race against time to find survivors, with the death toll rising following the flooding disaster on the Nepal-China border. More than 600 people are confirmed dead. Another 2,500 people remain missing, among them 90 Americans. Rescue crews are still pulling out survivors caked in mud. The U.S. State Department says so far 5 Americans have been brought to safety.
15: That's Fox's Jackie Ibanez. The Red Cross estimates about 93,000 people are going to need aid, and that clean water is going to be the major concern. A trial date for Khalid Sheikh Mohammed has been announced, and now the ruling may be pushed back a bit because the alleged 9/11 mastermind's confession is not going to be able to be used in court. Here's Fox's Mark Meredith.
17: On Friday, a judge ruled Khalid Sheikh Mohammed's confession, reportedly given back in 2007, may not be used against him in an upcoming trial. This decision means further delays for the case that is set for trial in summer of 2028. The New York Post reports the judge who issued the ruling over concerns the confession was given under duress. The trial judge was quoted as saying, "The prosecution has failed to prove by a preponderance of the evidence that Mr. Mohammed's statements to the FBI were voluntarily given. The confession is believed to be a crucial piece of evidence."
15: The ruling comes as CARE, the Council on American Islamic Relations, released a back-to-school guide for kids to understand the 9/11 attacks. The guide, which has since been removed, blamed the attacks on U.S. support for Israel. National Airport can soon be renamed after icon Dolly Parton. That move is underway thanks to a push from the governor. 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
15: The White House plans to appeal a legal decision that blocks President Trump's new limits on mail-in voting.
31: The legal back and forth continues over an executive order putting new restrictions on how the Postal Service delivers vote-by-mail ballots. Democratic-led states are suing to stop the implementation of the order ahead of November's midterm elections. A federal judge in Boston agreed to issue a temporary injunction. That ruling is now being appealed by the Justice Department. Earlier this week, the U.S. Supreme Court allowed the executive order to continue while it's litigated, but stopped short of deciding whether or not it's legal. The executive order allows the Postal Service to refuse to deliver ballots in states that do not submit a list of eligible voters to the federal government. In Washington, Jared Halpern, Fox News.
15: Deliberations will continue Monday in the trial of Lindsay Clancy. The Massachusetts mother is charged with murdering her three children.
32: On Friday, a judge dismissing the jury of nine women and three men until Monday morning. Jurors began deliberating Thursday and will determine whether Lindsay Clancy is guilty of three counts of first-degree murder. The 36-year-old former labor nurse admits to strangling her three young children, ages 5, 3, and 8 months in 2023, before throwing herself from a second-floor window in a suicide attempt. But she's pleaded not guilty to the charges. Her attorney argues she shouldn't be held criminally responsible because she was experiencing postpartum psychosis and was over-medicated. The prosecution alleges the killings were planned, that Clancy strategically waited until her ex-husband left their home, and that she was fully aware of her actions. Kristen Goodwin, Fox News.
15: As far as the Seneca Nation is concerned, Lake Ontario is always going to be Lake Ontario. President Conrad Seneca is now calling for President Trump's executive order, which changed the name to Lake America, to be rescinded. I'm Daria Alden. This is Fox News.
33: We're watching the heat this weekend with high temperatures on Saturday in the upper 80s and low 90s with high humidity. We'll stay mostly sunny and mostly dry, but there are some slight chances of spotty showers south of I-40. Heading into your Sunday, continuing to see the low 90s. From the WVLT First Alert Weather Center, I'm meteorologist Megan Dawes-Mall.
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0: 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We try to cover a lot of things on this show each and every week. Today's show is going to be a little bit different because there's something coming up. It's actually in effect as we speak, called the Great Wealth Transfer.

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1: A year zero AD, you still would not have spent $1 trillion today. That tells you how much $1 trillion.
2: Do you remember that video? Your dad put a video together a long time ago. Remember, it was the one about how big $1 trillion was, and it talked about you could buy this country and you could fund the military. I still have that video.
1: Really?
2: I got to find that video. It's really good. Bobby, how you doing, buddy?
3: I'm good. Good morning.
2: Good morning. How big's $1 trillion to you, Bob?
3: It's big.
2: If I gave you $1 trillion right now, will you be at work tomorrow?
3: Of course I would, Gary. Of course I would. I might be working from home, though.
2: Yeah, that's right. That's right. Well, like I said on the beginning, we're going to have this show today called The Family Meeting. And it's kind of one of those, Mom, Dad, do we need to have a conversation? Because here's what's interesting to me, gentlemen. You know, all these baby boomers have spent years and years accumulating all this money. But there really hasn't been a lot of conversations about what happens next. Mm-hmm. And it's sometimes people are maybe a little intimidated to have that conversation. But, you know, Mom and Dad know what they want. The kids may know what they're going to get. The financial planner knows a piece. The CPA knows a piece. The attorney knows another piece. But it's actually time for these Gen Xers. I'm a Gen Xer. Unfortunately, I'm not inheriting any money, but that's okay. But it's time for them to have this family meeting and start having these conversations and putting things together. And Tim, I want to start with you. When you and Bobby meet with families, how often do you find that the parents have done a financial planning and really have not communicated very well with their children about their whole financial picture?
1: Fairly often. Yeah. So you just said, hey, you know, the CPA knows a piece, the kids know what they're getting, the grandkids know what they're getting. And I find that it's interesting because we end up seeing that there's a lot of assumptions made in what people think they're going to get. Even when it's written down, maybe in a trust or a will, a lot of times folks have done those trust and wills 10, 15 years ago. Things have changed. Beneficiaries have changed. Grandkids were born.
2: Yeah.
1: Items have been bought, sold. And so there's a lot of assumptions made, I think. It's hard to, I mean, unless you sat down with your kids every single year and said, here's what you're getting, or you are really diligent about updating your trust, it's hard for everyone to really know all the time what's going on.
2: You finding the same thing, Bobby?
3: Yeah, I do find the same thing. And you know, when we think about estate planning and having these conversations, you know, it's natural to, you know, gravitate towards the money and things conversation.
1: Yeah.
3: But another important part of an estate plan is power of attorneys, right? Especially medical. You know, the time may come that, you know, Mom or Dad may be, you know, in the hospital. You know, maybe they're not, you know, end of life.
1: Sure.
3: But you've got to make those calls and be more involved in, you know, caring for your elderly family members. And a medical power of attorney or advanced directive really helps that. So that's really important to have that conversation.
2: Yeah, but how do we as financial planners, how do we reach the Gen Xers and how do we reach these baby boomers, tell them and express how important this actually is? Because you know, we always call it planning from the grave, right?
1: Yeah.
2: You need to know what's going to happen with your money because we never know when the good Lord's going to take us home. We never know.
1: Yeah, I would ask the question, and usually what we see a lot of the times is maybe Mom or maybe Dad are the ones who are kind of in charge of what's going on with the finances. It's not usually both that are totally involved. It's usually one or the other kind of heads up that front. The other person should be asked the question, if Mom or Dad passes tomorrow, who's your first phone call to?
2: Yeah.
1: And if they say, I don't know, right, then there's kind of a problem right there. This is why I think it's important to involve kids into this conversation in some form or fashion. They don't need to know every penny, where it's invested, what you're doing with it, how you're spending it. It doesn't matter to them. Some people do want their kids to know that, but a lot of folks really just need to say, this guy handles my finances.
2: Right.
1: This guy's my CPA. Go see him for the estate planning documents. Or we typically know those answers, right?
3: Yeah.
1: We've worked with our clients to know this is their CPA. This is their attorney. So, hey, just go by and see Tim and Bobby. They know where all the accounts are. They'll send you to the right people for the right things.
2: Yeah,

0: And those documents Tim brought up, Bobby, I mean, that's pretty big. And I want to go back to a situation I had with a lady in Cleveland who was we had just acquired her and her husband as clients. This is years ago. Guys, he passed away 3 weeks after. Walked to the mailbox, you know, massive heart attack, passed away right there at the mailbox. Yeah. She did not know where anything was, even the checkbook. Yeah. So, I mean, how important is it for this mom and dad situation, for these baby boomers, make sure they plan together. Both of them need to know everything and where it's at. But then, you know, if they both pass away, it's even more important for those documents. You know, I know you're big on the estate planning piece. You know, everybody has a will, the state of Tennessee, the state of Georgia. But maybe someone has a structured will. That's great. Maybe they need a trust, don't need a trust. But knowing where those documents are actually at, God forbid that happens.
1: That's huge, right? Because, you know, not everybody has a file cabinet at the house, right? I would say you probably should, you know, and even if it's not a you know, a physical old school filing cabinet, you know, there needs to be a spot where your important documents are held, and your family needs to know that. Right? Keep it under lock and key if you don't want them looking at it, but they need to know where it is.
2: That's the other big point, though, is not only do they need to know where it is, it has to be accessible.
1: That's right.
2: Because
1: that's
2: if they can't get to it, a lot of people take them and throw them in a fireproof safe, which sounds like a great idea, right? But then when you need that power of attorney, when somebody passes and you don't have the code of that safe, it could take weeks to get
1: Or even worse, and I saw this a lot in my past life where we administered trusts and estates. They put it in the deposit box at the bank.
2: Yeah.
1: Well, when you pass away, that deposit box is subject to probate.
2: Yep.
1: Right. And the bank's just not going to hand over a key.
2: Yep.
1: Well, how do you probate something that you need to get in the box?
2: Catch 22.
1: Right.
0: Yeah. I mean, we're not talking about grandma's china here.
1: That's right.
0: We're talking about investments. We're talking about money that are set aside in, you know, their portfolio, in an annuity. Maybe they have real estate. There's so many pieces to this puzzle that those documents have to cover. And I think it's fun that we're having these conversations. Let's lighten it up. Let's lighten it up. Tim. What's the one family possession you're going to fight your brothers over?
2: Oof. It's a good question. My dad has an old lever-action Marlin that I really loved for a long time.
0: Nice.
2: I can't say I'll fight over it because he already gave it to me. But that's kind of
1: you,
2: one.
1: You might gloat a little bit.
2: That's kind of one of the only things that I would really I think I'd want out of, you know, from my parents anyways. That's, I think anyways. I might think about that one.
0: Yeah. Bobby, what about you? Is there something?
1: A physical possession? I don't know about my parents, so to say, but my grandfather is still with us, and he's always been an antique car collector. Yep. He's just got all kinds of stuff everywhere, tractors. And ever since we were kids, he has an old 1956 Chevy Bel Air.
2: Yeah.
1: And I think it'd be so cool to pull up to work in that.
0: Awesome. Oh, that would be awesome, wouldn't it? I love it.
1: I'd have to park it in the back so it didn't get dinged.
0: You know, it's interesting really to me. I want to say about 10 years ago, my mother started passing stuff along to us. This is kind of like a Christmas tradition for her now.
2: Sure.
0: And these little things that she gives me and my sisters, it's been so cool. Mm-hmm. You know, one of my favorite things, she has these statues, if you call it that. My dad's service was in the Air Force, and they were in Italy for years. And she had purchased these in Italy. And I was like, that is so cool. Like, you know, I always remember my mom and my dad, you know, with these little statues she gave me for Christmas one year. So it's really fun having those possessions. When we come back on the next segment, we're really going to start talking to the Gen Xers. I'm a Gen Xer. You know, you may be in your late 40s, 50s, early 60s. You're thinking about your retirement, but you need to be thinking about mom and dad. And you need to be thinking about what steps to take to make sure when this great wealth transfer actually happens, that not only you're ready, but your parents are ready. We want to make sure all that is right. I would invite you to come in and see Tim and Bobby here in Chattanooga, 423-710-9199. 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So when we come back, Gen Xers, be listening up. 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
0: Welcome back to Plan the Day on Tomorrow. 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And today we're having an interesting conversation that not only baby boomers should be interested in, but the Gen Xers especially, because we're talking about the great wealth transfer. We're estimating over $85 trillion is going to be passed along over the next 10 to 15 years from baby boomers to their children, or maybe your favorite charity or church. But Gen Xers, this is something I really want to hit on you hard this morning, because again, you might be in your late 40s, 50s, 60s, thinking about your own retirement. Maybe you're helping your children. Maybe you're helping your parents that we're talking about right now. But somewhere in the background, there's going to be an inheritance. And it's such a hard conversation to have with your parents about them potentially passing away. But, you know, there's an old saying, we're going to do two things in life, Bobby. What is it?
1: Pay taxes and pass away.
0: We're going to pay taxes and pass away. So, talking about taxes, our national debt is increasing by $5 million per minute. We're spending more money. I think it's $2 trillion, Tim. We're spending more as a country than we're bringing in mm-hmm. tax revenue right now.
2: That's right.
0: Are taxes going to go up in the future? We don't have a globe. We don't have a crystal ball. We can't tell you exactly, but we feel that it might be smart to start having that conversation, because taxes could devastate that inheritance. So, Tim, let's start with you on this. Somebody says, Tim, my parents have done really well, and someday I'm probably going to inherit a pretty big amount of money. What's the first thing those folks need to understand?
2: Yeah, what kind of money is it?
0: Good question.
2: Because believe it or not, all dollars aren't treated equal. Mm-hmm. if you inherit a checking account worth $500,000, that's a very different pot of money than inheriting an IRA of $500,000.
0: Yeah.
2: We talk to our clients about this all the time on how it's going to benefit them, but also their heirs, their beneficiaries, inheriting tax-free dollars versus inheriting taxable dollars.
0: So timing matters.
2: Timing matters. The type of money matters. Mm-hmm. How it's inherited matters. Who inherited it matters. And so that is all going to make your situation a little bit different than your neighbor Bob or your, you know, friends from church or whoever the case may be. Your situation is always going to be a little bit different.
0: Do you think it's smart, Tim, for Gen Xers to go ahead and see what their current tax situation is?
2: Yeah, absolutely.
0: And building up to that inheritance?
2: Yeah, so Bobby, we just had a conversation with a younger couple. I think they were Gen Xers probably. And they're doing well for themselves. They have a great income. And they had mentioned that, hey, you know, mom and dad will probably end up leaving some money to us. We don't need it. We've told them to go spend it, you know, take care of themselves. But reality is they're probably going to end up leaving some money to
0: right.
2: them. And they said, does that matter to our plan? And we said, absolutely, right? Mm-hmm. We asked a little bit about what type of money it was. You know, they were somewhat unsure of what type of money it was. But it's important to understand that, because if you're making a good income already, and then we tack, you know, $100,000 worth of taxable income on top of that each year from IRA distributions, inherited IRA distributions, they've only got 10 years to pull that money out.
0: Yeah, I think that's an important fact that people need to understand. They got 10 years.
2: Yeah, and so if they're pulling out $100,000 a year, you know, say they inherit a $1 million account, or really $700,000 or $800,000 with growth, they're going to have to pull out at least $100,000 a year. That's an extra $100,000 added to their income every year that they really can't do much about.
0: No, the tax bracket just went straight up.
2: That's right.
1: Yeah. It's taxed like a paycheck.
2: That's right.
0: That's right. And so, Gen Xers, something I want to offer you right now, if you're listening, go ahead and get ahead of the game on your current tax situation. You can go to plantodaytaxbill.com, plantodaytaxbill.com. Put your information in there. You're going to get a report on where you stand right now. And that'd be a great thing to bring in when you come and see Tim and Bobby here in Chattanooga or Brogan up in Knoxville. I think one of the biggest misconceptions, gentlemen, is Gary, I'm going to inherit $500,000. Mentally, they see that they're going to get a $500,000 check. But, Bobby, that's not necessarily what's happening, right? Because let me give you an example, Bobby. Two people each inherit $500,000. Could the taxes be different for each one of them based on what kind of asset that $500,000 actually is?
1: Yeah, without a doubt. I think I'll try to explain it quickly here. So if you get $500,000, right, if it's $500,000 sitting in your parents' checking account, great, right? Move it to your checking account, boom, done.
2: Problem's over.
1: Problem solved, right? And a lot of people think, well, I'm going to have to pay taxes on $500,000 because I inherited it. Not necessarily the point. Most people don't pay estate tax. There's no inheritance tax, you know, unless your parents are worth, you know, more than $15 million roughly apiece. Yeah. But then the estate pays that, not you, right? So that's probably the most efficient way to get an inheritance is just cash money.
0: Yeah.
1: Let's say you inherit a $500,000 house or a $500,000 stock portfolio, right? When you inherit a capital asset, the IRS allows you to have a basis adjustment.
0: So kind of step up basis?
1: Yeah, usually step up in basis. It can go down too, but that doesn't happen all too often.
2: Right.
0: No.
1: Right. And so what happens is when you inherit that house, you inherit those stocks, your tax cost is what it was worth the day your parents passed away. So if you turn around and sell it in a reasonable amount of time, it hasn't appreciated that much, right? So you only owe capital gains tax on that growth.
2: That's right.
1: So for practical reasons, Gary, no tax there, right?
0: Pretty much none.
1: Just if you hold on to the house for 10 years, you're going to make some money and you've got to pay taxes on it.
2: Sure.
1: Let's go to the other extreme that a lot of people don't understand. This is the point we're trying to drive home, is if it's $500,000 in an IRA, right? All three examples, you're still inheriting $500,000.
2: Sure.
1: Really, you inherited a $500,000 income stream for the next 10 years.
2: That's right.
1: Right? That $500,000 has to be taken out of your inherited IRA within 10 years. It's subject to RMDs, so you can't put it off.
0: Right.
1: And you got to add that to your income and pay taxes on it. So $500,000 inherited in an IRA may turn into more like $400,000 or $350,000.
0: Yeah.
1: And it's going to make your income taxes a lot messier than they were the year previous. Right?
0: Yeah.
1: And so if you look at the net benefit through all that, those are all three very different situations.
0: Sure.
1: Depending on how you inherit that money.
0: Tim, I'm sorry to interrupt.
2: You're okay.
0: But if they inherit a $500,000 Roth IRA, it's still an IRA. They still have to take it out in 10 years. But what's the difference between a traditional IRA? And when we say IRA, pre-qualified money, 401k, 403b, 457 IRA, what's the difference if mom and dad have put that money into a Roth IRA?
2: Yeah, that means that they've paid Uncle Sam. They've paid off their taxes, and that account's allowed to grow tax-free, be inherited tax-free, be spent tax-free. So it goes to you tax-free. You can leave it in that Roth, inherited Roth IRA account for an additional 10 years to grow tax-free. So it can be very beneficial in that sense.
1: That's probably better than cash or
0: a
1: house.
0: Oh, absolutely.
1: Right?
2: Bobby did make a really good point that I want to run back on real quick, the house thing, right? So you get that step up in cost basis. You do not get that if you gift that to your house or you put your children on that house while you're alive. We see this happen all the time. We had a lady walk in just the other day. She said, I want to know if this makes sense to you guys. And she handed us a deed. And her parents had given her the house while he was still alive. Now, he was trying to do the right thing.
1: Yeah, he gave her a gift. He was really, she said she was, he was really happy to do that.
2: He built the house. He had been living in it for 30 plus years. Mom passed in that house. I mean, he just wanted to make sure that she got that house without going through probate. And he wanted to make sure that Medicaid didn't come back and take it from him should he need that at some point.
0: So the point of this for Gen Xers right now that are listening to our show or watching us on YouTube or Facebook, they need to really see what their current tax situation is. Then they really need to talk to mom and dad about what they are actually inheriting.
1: Yes.
0: Because we all three know that most money is still sitting in pre-qualified accounts. In this country, most money, 90%, is sitting in some kind of 401k, IRA, 457, 403b plan. They need to know what that tax impact is going to be, Bobby. That's a big deal.
1: Yeah, I completely agree with that. And listen, if you inherit an IRA, that, I mean, congratulate, that's great, right? I'm not suggesting that you want
0: great.
1: To inherit an IRA.
0: Yeah.
1: But the conversation we have with most folks is, you know, you're paying what feels like a lot of taxes on your IRA distributions now.
2: Yeah.
1: It's very likely that if your kids inherit an IRA from you, they're going to pay even more in taxes.
0: Yeah.
1: So if your goal is to, you know, leave as much money to your family or, you know, let's just say keep as much out of Uncle Sam's pocket as possible, right? It's worth thinking about how you're paying those taxes now. Prepay them, because I can almost promise you that you can pay taxes on it now and it'll be less than what will be paid on it in the future.
2: Inherit being the key word there.
0: Yes.
2: Don't gift, inherit.
1: Yes.
0: Right? Yes.
1: Yes. Yes. Yes. That's huge.
0: I think that's great. And for you Gen Xers out there, you know, you may have some old 401ks sitting out there. And right now would be the perfect time to have a conversation with Tim and Bobby here in Chattanooga or Brogan up in Knoxville about doing some Roth conversions on your current investments. Not only do you need to have this conversation with mom and dad, but you need to look at your current situation. 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Should mom and dad pay the taxes now? 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
0: Welcome back to Plan the Day on Tomorrow. 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We're having a great conversation today about the great wealth transfer, all the trillions of dollars that's going to be passed along to the Gen Xers, or maybe even down through their children, or maybe to their favorite charity or church, and just having the conversation of a family dinner conversation. Hey, mom and dad, what are you leaving us? What kind of accounts are they? Are they IRAs? Are they Roth IRAs? Are they brokerage accounts? Am I getting the house? Am I getting cash at the bank in a safety deposit box? These are really vital conversations you need to be having right now so you can pre-plan. If you address the issue now, then when things happen, mom and dad pass away, you'll be more prepared. But guess what? So will your mom and dad. They'll be better prepared mentally because they know that they've taken the steps to leave the money properly and how they want the money to be passed along to you. So the great wealth transfer. I want to tackle this question. Should mom and dad pay the tax now? I know Roth conversions are part of almost every conversation you guys are having right now because we're at the third lowest tax bracket we've ever been in. We know those are locked in for the next few years. We don't know what's going to happen after that. We all feel taxes will go up eventually. And if someone's got a 10-year life expectancy, a 15-year life expectancy, most likely there's going to be more taxes that are going to be owed on certain assets that they have. So maybe the question these Gen Xers should be asking their family or their mom and dad is, you know, what type of accounts do we actually have? So, Tim, let's explain in plain English. Why would somebody volunteer to pay taxes now versus just saying, hey, the kids can deal with it later.
2: Yeah. Bobby uses the blue jean example. I'm gonna leave that for him because it's a good one, actually.
0: It is a good example.
2: my look at it is you owe Uncle Sam this money. Somewhere, some way, somehow, he's going to get that money. Why not do it in the most effective manner possible? And knowing that we're in one of the lowest tax brackets we've ever seen, and if you're over the age of 65, you're getting an additional $6,000 deduction right now.
0: Yeah.
2: Knowing that, hey, we've been in a market that's really always gone up. It's had its setbacks, but it's always, you know, come back up and made new record highs after each setback. You know your account's going to be worth more in the future. All these things say pay those taxes. Get Uncle Sam out of your pocket. I mean, you look at it, and we always talk about the example of having a $1 million IRA, right? Mm-hmm. Do you really have $1 million?
0: Nope.
2: Right. Because you made a deal with Uncle Sam, pay me now or pay me later.
0: Yeah.
2: You owe a portion of that to Uncle Sam. The crazy thing is you signed up not knowing what portion you owe to Uncle Sam.
1: Yeah, it's really you gave him a blank check, right?
2: That's right. Yeah. That's right. And so why not pay him while taxes are cheap? Why not pay him when it makes the most sense for you, right? Mm-hmm. I want to pay Uncle Sam. I want to pay my fair share. I don't want to pay a dime more than that.
0: Yeah. Right.
2: Right.
0: Are Roth conversions right for everyone, Bobby?
1: They're not right for everyone. They're right for most folks that we've found.
2: Right.
1: Right. It there's a couple of scenarios where it doesn't make sense.
2: In today's
0: tax environment.
1: That's right. Could that change in the future? Yeah, absolutely. That's kind of the point we're trying to drive home. But I think when people, if you have had a conversation about Roth conversions, most people just think about, how's that going to affect me and my spouse?
0: Sure.
1: Right? There's a huge piece to that that people aren't talking about is how is that going to affect my children? Right. And that's might be even bigger than how it's going to affect you. My blue jean example that I like is, you know, if you've got a favorite brand of blue jeans, right, and you wear them all the time, you know when those wear out, you're going to go buy another pair of those blue jeans. You know you're going to go buy them. So if you go to the store and your favorite blue jeans are on sale for 25% off, are you going to buy two or three pairs?
0: You should.
1: You know you're going to wear them.
2: That's right.
1: Taxes are no different, right? Taxes are really low right now. You're going to have to pay those taxes. Pay your taxes while they're on sale.
2: And we have a lot of folks that come in and say, well, my kids are going to inherit all this money. They can go pay the
0: tax,
2: right? That's a gift that they didn't need. But at the end of the day, I'm sure you would rather the money go to your kids instead of Uncle Sam.
0: Yeah.
2: And most of the time when we do this, we're looking at it from your perspective as the parents, as your money. Does it make sense for you specifically? And if it does, then it's just gravy on top that your kids inherited tax-free.
1: Let's drive that point home. It's like, you know, most people, we hope, and live a big, full, long life, right? They may be 80s, 90 years old before they pass away. You know, their peak earning years are likely over, mm-hmm. right? And so when you retire, you quit your 9-to-5, your income comes down, sure. right? Congratulations, that's what you planned on. But when those people pass away, they're leaving it to kids that are 50, 60 years old. They're in their peak earning years,
2: yep.
1: most likely, right? They're earning more money in those age brackets than they ever have. So they're probably in their highest tax bracket they'll ever have been in and will be in. So you're essentially shifting that from a low income earner and low tax bracket to probably one of the highest.
2: That's right.
1: That didn't really make sense.
0: Yeah.
1: Right? So if mom and dad can go ahead and prepay those taxes, you're essentially gifting that money to your kids.
2: And then we talked about the national debt, how high it is, how much we're adding to it. I mean, you know, our government's got one source of revenue, and it's taxes.
1: Mm-hmm.
2: One form, fashion, or another, it's taxes. You know, if we think that debt's going to go up and it's going to cost us more to service it, taxes mathematically kind of have to go up to help handle that, right? Yeah.
0: So agree or disagree, some of the questions Gen Xers should be asking their mom and dad right now, you know, what's your current marginal tax rate? That kind of be good to know, right? What could future taxes look like? What income will we have? What assets are likely to be inherited? I mean, there's so many things that go, mm-hmm. even Medicare questions that fall into this equation, Bobby, because, you know, what you're actually inheriting actually matters.
1: Yeah, and it's kind of a conversation that's uncomfortable for a lot of people, right?
0: Oh, absolutely.
1: You don't want to be around the Thanksgiving table. Hey, mom and dad. Hey, when you die, what type of account am I going to get? Right? It seems kind of cold, but there are ways to have that conversation. And listen, blame it on us. Say, hey, my financial advisor, you know, we're putting a plan together. You know, we're putting, you know, a plan that spans the next 20, 30 years. They asked me the question. Let me be the bad guy.
0: Right? Yeah.
1: Bobby wants to know what kind of accounts, how much, you know, how much are you pulling out? Mom, I'm sorry I have to ask you that uncomfortable question. That mean guy Bobby wants to know. Because it really matters. And what I found in years and years of doing this is most parents are open to that conversation if it's framed the right way.
2: Sure.
1: Right? Framing it in a, let's make sure it's most efficient for our family. Let's make sure that all this uncomfortable stuff is taken care of before the time comes. Because when the time comes and you're having to worry about all this, it just compounds the emotional stress.
0: Sure.
1: And so I've found that once you get through these kind of tough conversations, everybody feels better about it.
0: Yeah, we're not saying that everyone should run out and do Roth conversions right now. We're simply saying, have you ran the numbers?
1: That's right.
0: Have you ran the numbers? And you just brought up a point, and Tom, I asked you this question. We have a Gen X client. They can actually, because that conversation is uncomfortable. Can they say, hey, mom and dad, we have a meeting on Friday afternoon with Tim and Bobby at 2:00. I want you to come.
1: Yeah.
0: And let Guardian Investment Advisors help you with that conversation. Do you think that's something people should be considering?
2: Absolutely. Not only that, but the opposite way is true as well. We're starting to try and involve our clients' children in that same conversation, right?
0: Yeah,
2: so when you come in and do an annual review with us, we want to encourage you to bring your children with you so that they know what's going on, and maybe we can help them make the most out of what you're leaving to them as well.
0: Sure.
1: Yeah, that works, or really looks one of three ways, right? Like if for whatever reason you're not comfortable sharing details, hey, son, daughter, this is Bobby, this is Tim, Gary, Brogan, these are the guys,
2: yep.
1: right? You can leave it at that. I'm going to suggest you take it a step further and say maybe here's how my estate is structured.
2: Sure.
1: We can leave market values out if you
0: That's
1: want
0: right.
1: to.
0: We don't have to give right? them numbers.
1: But here's how this is going to affect you. And at some point in time, you will inherit cash.
2: Yep.
1: You'll inherit a house. This is what you need to do with the house. This is how it's going to affect you. And then you're going to inherit an income stream from an inherited RMD.
2: Yep.
1: Make sure you plan for that. And if you're comfortable with it, and what I prefer is, man, let's just be open.
0: Be open. Have right? an open conversation.
1: Let's just talk about numbers, how it's structured, what that means for family members. I hope it doesn't happen for many, many, many years.
2: Yep.
1: But the family's prepared for that, and it gives them a peace of mind.
0: And how much do we charge for someone to come in and have that conversation, Bobby?
1: Yeah, it's absolutely free, right?
0: Isn't that amazing?
1: It's literally free peace of mind.
2: A lot of times it's very comforting to the kids to know that mom and dad are taken care of when they understand the plan as well.
0: Yeah, and I think what we're doing here, we're not trying to scare anyone. We're simply saying have the conversation. Because, you know, we never know, again, when the good Lord's going to take us home. And if you're a baby boomer out there and you're like, man, should I have a conversation with these guys about doing Roth conversions? 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When we come back, this is going to be fun because we're going to give you the family meeting checklist. So get a pen and paper out. You're going to want to write these questions down. We'll be right back.
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0: 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We've had an interesting conversation today. We kind of focused on the baby boomers. We focused on the Gen Xers. We talked a lot about taxes and what kind of accounts mom and dad are going to leave to their children. Bobby, you said something earlier. This is a difficult conversation to have. You know, mom and dad calls their kids up, goes, hey, come over for Sunday. We're going to have lunch and we're going to talk about our financials.
1: Yeah.
0: Oh my God, what's wrong?
1: Yeah, mom.
0: Is dad sick? Is mom sick? Whatever the case is. And that's not what we're trying to do here. We're just trying to help you get better prepared to have that conversation. And I used the word procrastination at the end of our last segment. Don't put this off.
1: Yeah,
0: now's the time to be having this conversation.
1: Because if you wait to have that conversation until mom or dad's sick, it makes it even worse, right? Because now mom and dad are sick, you know, we really should be focusing on them and their health, and now we're having a mess around with financials.
0: Yeah, right? Should we do Roth conversions? Should we not? I mean, it's big.
1: It feels even worse, I promise you, than having a proactive conversation while you're healthy.
0: Sure. So we got a list here of 10 questions, and we're just going to go in order. Tim, we're going to start with 10 questions that the Gen Xers should be having in this family meeting. So, Tim, what's the first question they should ask?
2: Do you have a will? Everyone should have a will. It doesn't matter if you're, you know, 25 with, you know, your first baby or you're 85. You should have a will.
1: Yeah, and Gary mentioned in an earlier segment that you've got one, right? The state of Georgia, the state of Tennessee has a will. But I promise you it's not the way you want it to be. So if you die what's called intestate, it's very likely your surviving spouse is going to have to split those assets with your children.
0: Absolutely. All right. So that's the first question. Do you have a will or trust? Bobby, what's another question?
1: Yeah, do you have a financial power of attorney, which is a big one, right? So, you know, there are, you know, a will and a trust are for when you pass. A financial power of attorney is for when you're still living, right? That gives an attorney, in fact, is what they call it, access to your financial resources to help care for you, right? So, Gary, you have surgery, you're laid up in the hospital for a long time, and, you know, Rhonda needs to get access to some of the accounts if they're only in your name. They're likely not going to let her do that because she's not an owner.
0: Right.
1: And so it's even worse with your kids. So you need to have a financial power of attorney so those things can be handled.
0: All right. So question number one, do you have an updated will or trust? Question number two, who has financial power of attorney? Tim, what's another one?
2: Who makes healthcare decisions?
0: That's big.
2: This is done very similar to the power of attorney through, I always mess this up, advanced healthcare directive.
1: Yep.
2: Mm-hmm. All right. Got it. this is a form that says here is who you should go and ask. Here's who makes those decisions. And here's a list of things that should X, Y, and Z happen to me. This is what I want to be done. Right.
1: This is kind of a combination of a medical power of attorney and the old living will, Gary.
0: Okay.
1: Right? They used to be two separate documents. Yep. You know, in the last handful of years, the states that we do a lot of work in, the legislation said, nah, let's combine those and put them together. So to Tim's point, it's twofold, right?
0: Sure.
1: Who makes the decisions? And it guides your family on what decisions you want to have been made.
0: Yeah, and you make them now.
1: Yes, you make them now. And so, again, this is vitally important.
2: Yep.
1: If anybody takes something from our show today about estate planning, go do this, because when mom and dad are in the hospital, they're getting towards end of life, they can't make their own decisions. I've seen it all too often. People go, gosh, I don't know what dad wanted to have happen.
0: And emotions set in.
1: So now not only is dad sick, you don't know if you're doing what he wanted you to do.
0: Yeah.
1: This document takes care of that and makes it extremely clear what dad wanted.
0: I love it. Bobby, give me another question I should ask.
1: Yeah, where these documents are at.
0: That's big.
1: Right? Where are these financial power of attorneys, the medical power, advanced directive, wills, trust, where are they? Because once you pass, your family's going to have to get their hands on original documents.
0: That's right. Tim, give me another one.
2: Who are your professionals? Who's your financial advisor? Who's your CPA? Who's your attorney? Who are other important folks that need to be involved? Maybe there's a business broker that you use to sell a small business that you have. These are good things to write down so that they know who to go and talk to. It's very nice to print off some of these, you know, recent account statements and throw them in with those estate planning documents. But you're going to inevitably have 5, 6, 7 years pass without looking at those documents. It'll happen, right?
0: Oh, absolutely. Life happens.
2: And those statements may be 6 or 7 years old. They might not be relevant. You may have transferred them to a different custodian. So know who the professionals are so you can reach out to those people.
0: Love that. So quick recap. Do we have an updated will or trust? Who has financial power of attorney? Who can make healthcare decisions? Where are the important documents stored? Tim said, who are your professionals? Financial advisor, CPA, and attorney. Bobby, the next one's big.
1: Yeah. Are your beneficiary designations up to date?
0: That's big.
1: It's huge. So most people, when they set up a 401k, an IRA, they'll set beneficiary designations, and they never think about it again.
2: Yep.
1: Right? Maybe they're still right. Maybe they're still wrong. Not right.
2: That's an interesting one. I've sat across the table from a couple. And I've looked through their statements, and sometimes there's a beneficiary designation on there. And I said, hey, who is X, Y, and Z? And the husband's face went bright.
0: It's an ex-wife.
2: It was an ex-wife, and his new wife was sitting right next to him.
0: Yeah.
1: And listen, if that's what the beneficiary designation says,
2: that's where it's going.
1: That's
0: where it's going.
1: Another one I'll mention here real quick, Gary, because it's really important. If you do trust planning, if you go to an attorney, we suggest that you have a revocable trust and you put one in place. You have to go back and fund that trust.
0: Yes.
1: Most of the time that's done by updating beneficiary designations so that trust receives those assets. Yep.
0: That's big.
1: Make sure that if you do some planning, you go back and review the whole plan.
0: Okay, guys, we've got a few more here. Tim, give me one more. This is pretty big too.
2: Where's your long-term care plan? What's your long-term care plan? A lot of folks do have some traditional long-term care. We're showing folks how to use assets to give them long-term care protection. And some folks are self-funding or don't have one.
1: Hey, this is a little not on point now, but I saw this the other day and I thought it was worth talking about. AARP just did a study this year that 59 million caregivers in the United States that are unpaid. kids, taking care of their parents. 49.5 billion hours they'll spend caring for their parents. And if they got paid for it, the market value for those care services are over $1 trillion.
0: And that's usually the lady of the house. And so she's out of the workforce, you know, so she needs to be part of the planning. Bobby, we've kind of beat this one up. Go ahead and throw the next question out.
1: Yeah, what type of assets are you passing to the next generation? Right. That's important to know.
0: And Tim, we've beat this one up too. Give me another one.
2: What would we want our money to accomplish, right? So are you looking to spend every last dime, let the last check bounce? Are you planning on it coming down to us as your children, as your children inherit it? Is your real intention for your grandchildren to use it for schooling, things like that, right?
0: Yeah, I love that. And honestly, guys, I think that last one, what do we actually want our money to accomplish after we're gone, maybe the most important one.
2: Sure.
1: Yeah.
0: I mean, I really do.
1: Yeah, it talks about family legacy and all that sort of thing.
0: Right? I mean, that's Grandma's China, too.
1: I get it, right? Grandma's China is super important. But that's big, right? Talk about what you want. You worked hard for that money. If you pass it on to the next generation or two, you know, your family should know what goals you want to have with that money.
0: Yeah, Tim, one of the biggest mistakes you've ever seen, and maybe it's the example you just gave where the beneficiaries were not updated. Is there anything else that stands out, or is that maybe the biggest one you've seen?
2: To that same point, on about three different occasions, it's been quite a while since I've seen this happen, but I have looked in and seen that the financial advisor was the beneficiary as well. So it's good just to check those beneficiaries to make sure that things are the way that you originally set them, have somebody else look at it, whatever the case may be.
1: Sounds like a lawsuit to me.
0: Yeah, it does. Bobby, what about you? I mean, you came from a past life where you guys did a tremendous amount of estate planning.
1: Yes.
0: Is there one mistake that stands out to you?
1: Yeah, I would say this, and this might make people uncomfortable, but it's kind of the whole point to our conversation today. Involve the next generation in these plans.
2: Yeah.
1: I would love for everyone to be 100% transparent. I get that doesn't work for everyone. Money does weird things to people.
0: Yes, it does.
1: Right?
2: Well, you've got a unique look at this industry. I'll make this quick.
0: No, you're fine.
2: Because you've worked kind of in the trustee department from different aspects of things. And I know you've talked about this before, but a lot of times people don't fight about the money. They fight about the little things.
1: I've seen that too, right? You know, I worked in a state in South Georgia. There was a bunch of money in it, $4 or $5 million, right? And the family doesn't care about that. That's money, right? Yep. They've always had money, so they weren't too worried about it. You know, it was dad's old antique radio collection that darn near went to court.
0: Oh, yeah.
1: Right? Because they couldn't figure out who gets the old, you know, vacuum tube radios that dad had forever.
0: Yeah.
1: But if, you know, they would have been very clear about their wishes, shared that with the family before they passed, people are less likely to argue if they know that's what mom and dad wanted.
0: Yeah, you made me just think about Aretha Franklin, because she had several little handwritten wills stuffed all over her house, and now her two children, her two boys, do not even talk to each other.
1: Yeah, that's a shame.
0: It broke up the family. You know, you got Prince, who didn't have a will and a trust. I mean, you've had so many famous people with millions of dollars. Yeah. Not get ready. Baby boomers, listen, do you need to do a Roth conversion? Maybe it's time you take advantage and quit procrastinating on that and look at the current tax codes. 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Knoxville, 865-951-7526. The great wealth transfer is happening. You need to be prepared. If you're a baby boomer, you need to be prepared on where your money is going. If you're a Gen Xer and you're inheriting this money, you need to be prepared. 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And then when the good Lord takes you home, you know everything is taken care of for your children, your grandchildren, and your favorite charity. Thank you for joining us today on Plan Today, Own Tomorrow. 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
3: 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The views, statements, and opinions expressed herein are those of the individual speakers and not necessarily those of Foundations and its affiliates. The information contained herein does not constitute an offer to sell any securities or represent an express or implied opinion or endorsement of any specific investment opportunity, offering, or issuer. Any discussion of performance or returns is not indicative of future results. Any discussions of specific strategies are for informational purposes only and have been provided to help determine whether they may be appropriate for your specific situation. If applicable, the primary goal is converting retirement assets into a Roth IRA is to reduce the future tax liability on the distributions you take in retirement or on the distributions of your beneficiaries. Each individual investor's situation is different, and any ideas provided may not be appropriate for your particular circumstances. Comments regarding a particular client's experience may or may not be the same as another client's experience and is not an indication that any client or prospective client will experience the same or a higher level of future success or performance. Foundations only transacts business in those jurisdictions where it's properly registered or is excluded or exempted from registration requirements. Registration as an investment advisor is not an endorsement of the firm by securities regulators and does not mean the advisor has achieved a specific level of skill or ability. Nothing herein constitutes a recommendation that any security, portfolio, or securities or investment strategy is suitable for any specific person. No legal or tax advice is provided. 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
6: Race against time. I'm Roxanne Evans, Fox News. Rescue operations continue along the Nepal border after catastrophic flooding. Fox's Jeff Paul with details from London.
7: Authorities in Nepal warning locals to get back and turn around that a flood is coming. That's the reality on the ground as officials fear an already devastated region could get hit again. Recovery operations in both China and Nepal suspended for hours as lakes near Wednesday's glacier collapse get dangerously close to bursting. Rescues have since resumed, but teams are on high alert. In the aftermath of the landslide and flash floods, crews continue to pull survivors.
6: And officials say thousands remain unaccounted for, including at least 90 Americans. President Donald Trump was in Texas Friday, where he had a call with the ISS crew and awarded medals to the crew of the Artemis II. Fox's Mark Meredith in Washington.
8: To be with you is a great honor, and I just want to thank Jessica, Anil, Jack, great Americans, great patriots, brave people. I wouldn't do it, I will tell you right now. I hate to admit it, I would not want to do it. But some people love it more than anything, and you have amazing courage.
9: President Trump, he has no personal interest in going to space. He'd love to see the opportunity for more people. While in Houston, the president also had a chance to present the Congressional Space Medal of Honor to the Artemis II crew, which recently took a journey around the moon, traveling over parts no human has ever seen before.
6: The Seneca Nation is firing back at President Trump's Lake America order. Seneca Nation President J. Conrad Seneca demanding the name change be reversed, calling it an attack on indigenous history and a violation of a 1794 treaty. The Interior Department has 30 days to make the change, but the Seneca Nation says Lake Ontario must remain. 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
6: The Trump administration is collaborating with private companies to expand reliable domestic energy. Fox's Christina Coleman.
13: Often called the holy grail of clean energy, nuclear fusion is emerging as a potential solution to power everything, including massive AI data centers.
14: If we just looked at scaling existing sources of energy, we won't be able to meet those demands.
13: Even though critics say the nuclear fusion process is too costly and time-consuming, investments in fusion startups jumped 69% from 2025, raising nearly $4.5 billion since last July, according to the Fusion Industry Association. California-based Pacific Fusion broke ground this week on a $1 billion research and manufacturing facility in Albuquerque, with a goal of creating more energy than it consumes by 2030.
6: Jurors in the Lindsey Clancy trial will reconvene after the weekend to decide whether or not Clancy is criminally responsible for the killing of her three children. Fox's Brian Yenis in Plymouth.
15: The jury spent less than an hour deliberating before they sent their first note to the judge. The judge did not read it aloud, but Lindsey Clancy's attorney, Kevin Reddington, said that they asked to see two pieces of evidence, the two bags of prescription pill medications with two bags of bottles of those pills, and the bloody knife that Clancy used in her suicide attempt. Clancy cut herself, took pills, and jumped 12 feet from a window at the home. The defense says the suicide attempt proves she was suffering from postpartum psychosis, but prosecutors argue it shows motive. She wanted to die, but couldn't do it unless her children were dead first.
6: The death toll has risen to at least 37 after a Russian drone strike hit a warehouse near Kyiv, triggering a fire and a series of explosions. 42 people were injured, including children. Rescue crews continue searching the site and warn the death toll could rise further. I'm Roxanne Evans. This is Fox News.
16: Expect mostly sunny skies on your Saturday. There is a slight chance for some spotty showers, especially south of I-40. We'll have high temperatures in the afternoon, getting into the upper 80s and low 90s with high humidity. On Sunday, we'll continue to see that heat with high temperatures in the low 90s. From the WVLT First Alert Weather Center, I'm meteorologist Megan Desmal.
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18: Welcome to The Organized Investor. I'm Megan Hubbard, and today's show is different, and I want to tell you exactly how before we start. So for 1 hour, I'm asking the five questions you have thought about us and never said out loud, okay? So not the softball versions, the actual ones. Nobody at this table gets to dodge, deflect, or run out the clock, and that includes my dad, okay? So we're going to really grill him today. So go ahead and be rude. Nobody in this industry ever invites that. And I think you should wonder why. So let me introduce the two people who agreed to sit here and take this heat today. Jerry Goodman is my dad, 43 years in the business and a certified financial planner. A Series 9 principal's license is in his pocket, as well as all the other licenses that he has. We'll ask him about those later, maybe. And the former branch manager of what is today the local office of Wells Fargo Advisors here in Knoxville, Tennessee. We have Tamara Hackett, and she is also a financial advisor and also has her 7 and her 9, and she is the newest member of our team. She actually worked with my dad 16 years ago and has agreed for some crazy reason to come back and join us on these shows. She actually did 52 shows with my dad back, 15 years ago?
19: It's a few years ago.
18: Yeah. That's crazy.
20: I just couldn't stay awake, Megan. I just couldn't stay awake.
18: Well, you needed a little bit of a break, right? And then you had to come back. Yeah,
19: Megan, instead of saying that Tamara and I have a 7 and a 9, maybe it'd be easier to say we have a 16. Okay.
18: we can do that. Just start combining everybody's numbers. And if you add Jared, the number is going to get even bigger.
19: So. Well, I've also got a 3 and a 65, but this is going to get too complicated.
18: Okay.
19: Let's move on.
18: I was a first grade
20: teacher. I also have a 66.

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1: Grading anything, so nobody can move the standard after the fact. And today's rubric is 5 questions, and this segment takes the first 2. So here we go. Question number 1, and I'm not softening it, okay? Isn't 36% just one lucky year?
2: You know, honestly, it could be. But if I were just driving down Kingston Pike, minding my own business, and heard some guy on the radio say, hey, clients, we just made 36%, you know, my first thought would be, yeah, good year, you know, and a microphone. That's basically what that would come back across to me. But so let me give you all 3 numbers instead of just the one flattening out, okay? And I'm going to basically do this in every segment today. Now, in 2025, last year, we had 198 accounts. They were up on average, net of any kind of fee or cost, 36.3% for the entire year, okay, versus 13% for the Dow. Now, if you go further out, our 7-year average is 16.7% per year, again, net of any kind of fee or cost, versus 10.1% for the Dow. And let's talk about this year. Year-to-date through July of this year, we're up a mere 21% net again of fees versus 9% for the Dow. So we're happy, we're surprised, but, you know, we're happy to take it. So, again, these returns are net of fees, cost, past performance, as you might expect, is no guarantee of future results. And all these are actual returns that are going to vary with each account based upon the investment objectives and the tolerance of risk for each of those accounts. Now, here's why we're going to keep talking about this for the entire hour, okay? It's not to brag, but we want to be clear about this, okay? Almost everything that we're going to tell you on this show, we're asking you to do something differently than most advisors, okay? We own individual companies instead of mutual funds, okay? We tell you to be less diversified, not more. You know, we want you to find out what your costs actually are that you're paying inside of some of these funds and these investments that you own. So these are kind of uncomfortable ideas, and you have every right to ask, you know, whether they work or not before you take them actually seriously. That track record we're talking about here, that's really the only honest evidence we have that we can offer to do that.
1: So let me put the one lucky year, you know, thing in a classroom for you, because that's really how my brain works. A single good quiz on a Friday tells you a child slept well and they ate their breakfast. It does not tell you whether that child can actually read. 7 years of a grade book every quarter, the good weeks and the bad ones, tell you who that student actually is. 1 year is a quiz. 7 years is a transcript, and our transcript is posted where anybody can pull it up. So you can go to theorganizedinvestor.com and you'll find the returns listed next to the last 4 digits of real client account numbers. Not a brochure, not a hypothetical portfolio, actual accounts. Now, Tamara, this is the page that actually is useful to somebody who isn't in the business. Would you agree with that?
3: Well, yes, but it's useful for one specific thing, and I want to be honest about the limitations. Now, it will not tell you what your account would have done because, of course, your account's not open yet and every account is different. But what it does tell you is whether a firm is willing to put a number in public, whether or not they're willing to attach it to real accounts and leave it there when the year goes badly. It's great to post good numbers during a good year, but let's leave them up when the year goes awry. That's a character test, and that's more than a math test. So you can pull it up on your phone, you can write down and see, or you can go to the person managing your money right now for the same page. Just go and ask them. I've never once had anyone come back and tell me that they actually got it from their advisor once they asked for it.
1: All right, Dad, before we go further, 60 seconds on a phrase everybody nods at and almost nobody can define. What does net fees, I'm putting that in air quotes, if you were here with me, you would see my air quotes. What does net fees actually mean?
2: Well, net of fees really is, it means that the fees have already been subtracted before the rate of return has ever been calculated. Actually, what you see is what landed in the account. You know, it's the number that is on your statement. That's what it's going to show you. So a great deal of the performance quoted in the industry is considered gross returns, okay, meaning before the costs come out. You know, and that's like basically like a restaurant quoting the price of the dinner before the tax and tip and maybe even the bottle of wine. So gross numbers are bigger. Net numbers are actually the true numbers. So in everything that we publish is net of any kind of fee or cost.
3: And I'll add the part that always made me uncomfortable back when I was on the administrative side.

0: out of this business. So no one is lying when they quote a gross number. I mean, it's a real number. It's disclosed. It's in the footnote. It's technically accurate. But is it presented in the way most likely to be misread? Probably so, and everyone involved knows it. And on a decent-sized account, well, that gap between the gross number and the net number can run into tens of thousands of dollars over time. And it shows up in a font size that you need reading glasses for, and most people never see it and never read it.
1: So how is a normal human being supposed to know which one they're looking at?
0: Well, it's kind of hard, but they need to look for the words because they're required to be there. Look for things like net of fees, net of cost, gross of fees. And one of those phrases is on the page somewhere. It is required to be there, but it's pretty difficult to find. Then look for the number that it's being compared to and whether that comparison was chosen before the results came in or after the results. So if you can't find both of those things on a single page, well, that tells you exactly how much they want you looking. And I want to be fair here. Now, there are plenty of good advisors. They work at great firms, but they don't control how any of that gets presented. That's up to the firm.
2: So a benchmark is simply a yardstick you can agree to. It's like in advance, and it's to be measured against something. So you know, ours is the Dow Jones Industrial Average, and we use it whether it flatters us or not. So the rule that matters is that you pick it before the season starts, and you don't start swapping it around between now and December, okay? There are portfolio managers in this business that will compare themselves to whichever index happens to make them look best in a particular year. You know, that isn't really measurement. That's really just kind of decoration.
1: That's grading on a curve after you've already seen the test scores. And any teacher alive can make a class look brilliant if she gets to decide what an A is once the papers are in, right? The entire point of, you know, writing a rubric first is that you don't get to do that.
0: And this is exactly why we have the workshop, the Organized Investor Workshop. It's the right place to bring an argument, and you can ask the rude questions there. It's called the Organized Investor Workshop at Chesapeake's on Parkside Drive in Knoxville. 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Mm-hmm. 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And also, bring your estate planning documents when you come, because we provide our listeners a complete set of estate planning documents free. There's no cost, no obligation, and the whole thing starts with a brief 5-minute phone call. Now, you don't have to be a client, you don't have to attend the workshop, and you do not even have to set foot in our office. Jerry will walk you through mechanics later on in the show.
1: All right, question number two. And this one gets asked in the parking lot after the workshop when people think I'm out of earshot. So if you're good at this, why have I never heard of you?
0: Because we don't buy your attention. And I'll concede that's a real gap. It's a fair thing to hold against us. Now, I've been inside this business for about 16 years in administration and as an advisor. And every firm whose names you can recite off the top of your head, well, they have a marketing budget, the stadium signage, the mailers, the television spots during the game. And you know what? Those are not free. They come out of the revenue of the firm, and revenue comes out of the fee, and the fee comes out of, guess what? Someone's account, all the accounts. So the real question isn't, why haven't I heard of you? It's, what did it cost the people that I have heard of?
1: So what should a fee actually be buying?
0: Attention, judgment, somebody who will pick up the phone. And that's honestly most of it. Now, what it shouldn't buy is the marketing department, branding a golf tournament, a portfolio that was assembled for a category rather than for you. Now, I'm not against advertising, of course. I understand and I know why firms do it. But every dollar has to come from somewhere, and there are only two candidates that it can come from, And guess which one it usually comes from?
1: That's the school district that spends its whole budget on billboards, beautiful signs on every road into town, and 34 children in a classroom with one teacher and a stack of workbooks from 2009. You can advertise a school or you can staff it, and the money only gets spent one time.
2: Megan, that's exactly the arithmetic behind the goal that we set for every single client, okay? Our goal is to try to improve the performance by at least 2% a year versus, let's say, a comparable benchmark or maybe what some other advisor happens to be doing for the person, okay? So that sounds small, but it's really not. Because on a $1 million portfolio, when you compound 20 years at 2%, the annual improvement works out to be, on a compounded level, about $485,000 in additional value. It's a chunk of change. Same market, same risk tolerance, same client, but different plumbing. You know, and it comes from really four places, you know, not one of which requires you to be smarter than anybody else. The first one is lower advisory fees that most firms are going to charge you. Now, that's just a smaller number that comes right off the top every year. The second one is avoiding mutual funds entirely. When you own a fund, you're paying the expense ratio, the 12B1 marketing fees, you know, the internal trading costs, and none of those appear on your statement as a line item. You never see them. You get your accounts get slightly smaller every year at the end of the year, and that's forever. Also, eliminate that layer and you've improved somebody's performance without even predicting one thing about the market.
0: And the third and fourth are the ones people really argue the most about. Third is less diversification. Now, we have roughly 95 individual stocks, and they each hold about 1% in the portfolio instead of 15 or 20 funds holding thousands of positions between them. And fourth is more selectivity. The DSIP list that we use of dividend growth companies, plus stepping into bargains when really fear knocks good businesses down. So none of those four are options. Lower fee, no fund layer, fewer holdings, better holdings. That's arithmetic with a little discipline attached to it.
1: The less diversification one makes people flinch. So picture a classroom, 25 first graders that I can teach. I knew every name. I knew who was stuck on subtraction. I knew whose family was going through something hard that week. I put 500 children in an auditorium and hand me the same microphone, and I'm not a teacher anymore. I'm a public address system. That is diversification. Owning so much that the best you can hope for is the average of everything, minus whatever it cost you to get there.
2: And that average is a part that people don't sit with long enough, okay? If you own thousands of companies indirectly, you have mathematically guaranteed yourself a market-like return before costs, and below-market returns basically after them. So there's nothing reckless about owning 95 carefully chosen companies. So reckless is owning 3 or 4 of everything and then calling it caution.
1: All right, Dad, so let me push you on question two a little more, because we don't advertise is a convenient answer. Is there a version of this where the reason nobody's heard of you is simply that you're small?
2: Sure, I'm not going to pretend otherwise. We're a Knoxville firm. We're not a national brand. We're not trying to become one, okay? What I'd like to say is a size and results. Those are two separate questions. And only the second one can really be checked, okay? You cannot verify a Super Bowl commercial. You can verify the returns that basically we have posted against all of these account numbers that we show on our website.
0: And can I add the version of this that really I've actually lived? I've sat across from people who came into us from other firms, famous names. And the thing that surprised me was what they were concerned about was never the performance. It was how little of the relationship was actually about their money. Quarterly statements they didn't read, a review meeting once a year, you know, a portfolio somebody in another state built for a category that they'd been sorted into. The name on the building was doing an enormous amount of work.
1: You compare everything else, your insurance quotes, your cell phone plans, the truck you spent an entire weekend researching. Why are you waiting on this particular situation?
2: And while we're on the subject of things that people don't check, here's something worth knowing about, okay? The market often looks a whole lot riskier, not safer, right when the small odd lot investors start piling into the stock market, okay? When the least experienced money in the country starts getting confident, you know, that's actually late in the story rather than being early. So the same goes for heavy call option buying. You know, this business generally reads that as a bearish signal, not bullish. You know, now neither of those, that's not a prediction, okay? It's a temperature reading. You know, and there's this kind of thing your advisor should be able to explain, you know, without a slide deck from a PowerPoint presentation.
1: So two questions down and nobody has flinched yet, which is honestly a little disappointing. But coming up in segment number two, we have show me the source code, because posting your own numbers is the easy part. Handing somebody the tools to check them is not, and almost nobody in this business is going to do that. So we'd like for you to stay with us and hear about that when we come back.
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1: Welcome back to The Organized Investor. I'm Megan Hubbard, and this is the Rude Hour. In segment one, we asked whether 36% was luck and why nobody's ever heard of us. This segment is called Show Me the Source Code, and it's about a different thing entirely. It's the difference between telling you something and handing you the tools to check it. So with me today, we have, as always, Jerry Goodman, my dad, 43 years in the business and a certified financial planner. We also have Tamara Hackett, who has held a Series 7 for more than 15 years and carries a Series 9 principal's license. Tamara is running this segment. So because this one is about what happens inside a firm and she's got great knowledge with her prior experiences and Series 9 principal's license, she's going to take the lead here. So question number three, and this is exactly what I should ask if I didn't know these two people, okay? So why should I trust numbers that you posted yourself?
0: Well, you really shouldn't, not at least not on the posting alone. Now, I'm not going to stand here and tell you a website is proof, because it really isn't. And here's what no one says out loud on the radio. Publishing your returns is a choice, and almost no firm in this business makes it. But what we publish is a return sitting right next to the last four digits of real client account numbers. They're real people, real accounts, real returns. And that means a real person with a real statement can look at the same thing you're looking at. Now, ask any advisor you're considering to do the same thing, and then just watch what happens. The refusal, well, that's the information.
1: So when I graded math, if there was an answer that was just sitting there by itself, it really earned no points because I wanted the students to show their work. Even if they had a wrong answer, I would give them partial credit if I could see that they knew how to do the problem and they had shown their work. So a number with no work shown, it's not proof. It's actually a claim wearing a proof costume. So Tamara, be specific with me. What would a firm actually have to be willing to do?
0: Four things, and each one is really harder as it goes along. First, they need to publish a number. Most firms only quote performance inside a private meeting where nothing is really written down. Second, publish it net of every cost, which immediately makes it smaller and less impressive, but that's the real number, the net of fees number. Third, tie it to identifiable accounts rather than some hypothetical model portfolio that no one's money really ever actually was in. It's just hypothetical. And fourth, the one that stops almost everybody, leave it up during the bad year. Now, the last one is the whole test. Now, anyone will show you 2025. Very few will still be standing there in a year that goes the other direction.
2: So let me tell you about a gentleman who basically took us up on all of this. You know, he found the page, then he checked us up. He checked us for 6 months before he'd ever picked up the telephone to call us. Now, every quarter he'd pull it up, look at what we posted, compared it against, you know, what the market had actually done that quarter to see whether the two things had made sense together, okay? Now, when he finally picked up the phone and called us, the first thing he did tell me was exactly what he'd been doing, which was fine. And I said, you know, my compliments, you know, what we do around here. And I truly mean that, okay? He wasn't being suspicious. He was just being a good steward. And that's a different thing entirely. And the same three figures sat on that page for the entire 6 months that he was watching this. It's 36.3% in 2025, net of any kind of fees or cost, against 13% for the Dow. For a longer period, 16.7% average per year over 7 years, net of fees, versus 10.1% for the Dow. And for the first 7 months of 2026, we're at 21% net of fees versus 9% for the Dow. Pretty impressive numbers that we're proud to show. Now, these returns are net of fees and cost. Past performance is no guarantee of future results, and the actual returns are going to vary based on each account, based upon the investment objectives and the tolerance for risk for each of those accounts. Now, the reason we put all this, again, in this segment, it has nothing to do with pride. We're not trying to brag about this, at least not completely. But this is how we spent the entire hour asking you to believe something that can make you kind of uncomfortable, a little bit unbelievable. Things that a lower advisory fee actually shows up at your actual performance, that avoiding the internal cost of a stack of mutual funds is going to improve your results automatically, okay? And a verifiable number that we're explaining to you here, that's really the only honest evidence that anybody can offer is to claim that the claims that we're making to you, that they're true.
1: All right, so rude follow-up. Whose accounts are those exactly? Because mine isn't going to look identical to that, is it?
2: Nope, it is not. You know, and that's an important thing to understand here. So a composite is the combined results of a group of accounts. And that's what this is, okay? These are all managed in a very similar type of way. But people get in them, start at different times with different amounts. So your individual account is your return, okay? And it will differ from the composite, you know, to some degree. So timing, you know, for one is going to cause that. The day you funded the account matters. You know, deposits and withdrawals can change the rate to return a little bit. So how much risk you told us you're also willing to take, that can kind of bear into this, what the returns are going to be. So anybody who implies that, you know, every single client's going to have this same particular number or return basically is selling you something. It's just not true. It's not really possible.
1: So a composite is a class average, and your account is your own child's report card is what I'm hearing. So the class average is real and it's genuinely useful, but it tells you whether the teaching in the room is actually working. But it's not the sheet you carry home with your kid's name on it, right? Both are true. They just answer different questions, I guess. Here's how I think about the posted page. And forgive me for, you know, going technical for 1 second here. It's two-factor authentication. One number by itself is a claim. Anybody can type a number, right? A number plus an account you can independently verify is a second factor. And two factors is what turns a claim into proof. That's the whole idea of showing you the source code. Not trust me, but here, read it.
0: And Megan, there's a second piece of this source code, and most people never ask about it, which is who's actually allowed to press the button. Who's making the decisions? So, Jerry, explain discretion, because that word does a lot of work, and it's big in this industry and holds a lot of weight.
2: You know, this is one of the most practical things that we do. So discretionary authority means that the client has allowed us, has authorized us in writing to make trades in the account without having to call everybody at first, okay? Now, it sounds like a big thing to hand this over, but, you know, but it's also worth understanding why it exists. Because without discretion, you know, without the opportunity to show up on a Tuesday morning, for example, the manager needs to reach 200 people, you know, before they act, it's going to take forever. You know, by the time he were to get around to calling the last one, the opportunity probably is completely different, you know, and it's than it was from the first person you called. Now, with discretion, everybody gets treated the same way at the same time. You know, it's not a permission to do it, you know, whatever we feel like. You know, it's paired with written objectives and a risk tolerance for every single account.
1: That's the difference between the teacher in the room and a substitute who has to call the principal. So the teacher sees the class losing the thread at 10:15 and changes the lesson at 10:16. The substitute follows the packet, whether or not the packet is working, because that's all she's authorized to do. So both people can be perfectly competent. Only one of them, though, can respond to the room she's actually standing in. This is the part of the show where I'll tell you the room where we go slower. The Organized Investor Workshop is at Chesapeake's on Parkside Drive in Knoxville, 6 p.m. once a month, and there's a meal and some adult beverages. You get a 60-page workbook, and you get to ask all of this in front of witnesses. It's not a fancy steakhouse pitch. Nobody sells anything from the front of the room, and there's no pressure of any kind. You can register at theorganizedinvestor.com or call the office at 865-415-2058. That's 865-415-2058. All right, question number four, and this is the one I'm least comfortable asking out loud, really. Aren't you just another guy on the radio telling me that guy is bad?
2: Sure. And I'll concede that in fully because, you know, it is really what most radio advertising is in this business. Okay. Somebody buys some airtime, tells your advisor is asleep at the wheel, then asks you to come, you know, for a free steak dinner. So let me draw a line that I actually believe in. Okay. I am not telling you your advisor is a bad person. He very likely coaches your kids' teams, you know, at some sport. He knows your grandkids' name, you know, and would basically take your call at 9 o'clock at night if you were to give him a buzz. What I'm telling you is the structure that he works inside of is costing you money. And in a lot of the cases, he can't see it any better than you can. Okay. The clearest example of that structure has a name, and Tamara's watched it really from the inside.
0: Yep. And it's called a mutual fund advisory account. And it's probably the most common arrangement in this country. So here's how it works. You pay an advisory fee, and that fee is usually 1 to 1.5% a year. And that's for advice. But what that advice buys you is a portfolio of mutual funds. But the funds already are charging their own expense ratios, their own 12B1 marketing fees, and their own internal trading costs. So really, you're paying somebody for advice on top of paying the fund company to do something that, you know, resembles the same job. So you've got two layers of fees, sometimes even three. And that stack compounds against you every single year, whether the fund has a good year or a terrible one. Those fees are still there. And there are two more pieces of that that makes people genuinely angry once they see it. The first is a 12B1 fee, and that's a marketing fee, and it's charged, it's baked into the fund. So you're paying quietly to help that fund advertise itself to the next person. Now, it's disclosed in a prospectus, but let's be honest, no one reads the prospectus. The second one arrives in December, a capital gains distribution, and it's generated by trades that a fund manager made in companies you never even chose in a year that may have lost money. Now, you get a tax bill basically for somebody else's decisions. So here we go again. You're a passenger, not a driver in a car, and the ticket is not cheap.
1: So, Tamara, you said advisors often can't see this. How is that actually possible?
0: Well, because the platform makes the decision before the advisor ever meets you. So a lot of time, the approved menu is a list of funds. The software builds the allocation, and the advisor's job is simply to explain the output to the client, but they're not making the decisions.
1: Okay, but somebody's listening right now thinking, okay, the fund manager is a professional and I'm not. Is there something to that?
2: Well, sure, there's something to that, you know, and I've never argued otherwise. The question isn't whether the fund manager is smart, because most of them are pretty smart. The question is how fast the structure lets him move and how much his results basically survive the cost on the way back to you. So a fund typically runs through a committee. A committee basically meets maybe once a month, considers making changes to a position and that's a completely different animal than two people who, like Jared and I, who sit there and can act the same morning. For example, when the AI software named Soloff, you know, we didn't need to schedule anything. We basically went in and bought some companies we've been looking at, and we've made a bunch of money off of them.
0: You know, when the Iran crisis hit, the market sorted itself into travel names getting punished and energy names getting bid up inside of two sessions. And those windows were very small. They were just a few days wide. So, you know, sometimes even hours, you got to act then. And while we're on things worth understanding, the analyst community, it's useful here if you know how to use it and what to use it for. So research analysts, they publish consensus price targets, upgrades, downgrades, and commentary on companies all day long. Now, that's genuinely valuable as context. It tells you what the informed crowd currently expects from a business. So consensus is, by definition, what everybody already believes. And bargains almost never live where everybody already agrees. We read it. We don't outsource it.
1: So last one before we break here, Dad. If I'm, you know, auditing you, let's say, what should I be auditing the market on right now?
2: Three things, I guess. And none of them really require a crystal ball. Now, interest rates are going to be the first one, okay? When rates are high or heading higher, borrowing costs are more, you know, and that can affect corporate profits. They get squeezed, and investors start selling because they get kind of worried. So, you know, rates are the gravity that tends to hold the whole market down, if I can say it. Second, Federal Reserve, because the direction of short-term rates, you know, that shapes what companies are going to earn, you know, and what investors are willing to pay for those types of earnings. Let's say third, money supply. You know, when liquidity is expanding, you have asset prices that tend to find support. You know, when it contracts, you know, they tend to struggle. And then that happens quietly without any kind of a headline. So put those threes next to what the companies are actually earning, and you can form your own opinion about whether or not the markets look cheap, you know, fairly, or maybe they're even stretched and they're too high.
1: Now, the estate planning offer that I'm delivering myself here, we have an unlimited annual subscription with our online partner, Trust and Will. 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That's 865-415-2070. And that number actually rings directly to my dad's cell phone. All right. So what's the holdup? So name it. I'll wait. All right. I didn't hear you say anything. So that means you're going to call us, right? That's four questions and still nobody has flinched, which is either integrity or maybe excellent coaching. I don't know. But anyways, coming up in segment number three, the one with the catch. That's what we're going to talk about, because the question everybody actually wants answered is the one about the free documents. Nobody gives something away for nothing. So what exactly is in it for them? Well, we're going to answer it, including what it costs us. So don't go anywhere.
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1: 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And in segment two, we asked whether you can check it yourself. 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Yay for you. Yeah. Tamara Hackett is also with us. 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She has been doing this for over 15 years. And I am Megan Hubbard, and I taught first grade before I did this, which is why I keep dragging everything back to a classroom. I just can't get out of that mindset. So here we go. Question number five. And I want an actual number this time, Dad, okay? What is the catch on the free estate planning documents, and what does it cost you?
2: Okie dokie, here we go. All right. A complete set of documents like the ones that we're offering to you for free is worth about $500 if a listener had bought it directly from this company called Trust and Will. Now, take that same work to a local attorney, you know, that's generally looking, you're probably looking at several thousand dollars it could be. Now, we have an unlimited annual subscription to this Trust and Will company, which means that we've already paid for the capacity, you know, whether it's one person or whether it's 200, doesn't matter to us. So every set that goes out the door is real money that came out of this firm, out of us, you know, and there's no reimbursement of any kind to us on the other side. Now, Megan said this a minute ago, we've never received any compensation related to estate planning. Not once in 25 years we've done this. We don't make a dime off this, but it seems to bother people who keep thinking, well, nobody works for free. Well, this is for free. Bring us some cookies if you want to. But there is no referral fee. There's no kickback from attorney. There's no commission on some sort of product attached to it. You know, again, we don't make a dime off of this. Nothing.
1: Okay, but Dad, that's the cost. That isn't the catch. Let me be rude on behalf of every skeptic listening, and let's ask the hard question. This is lead generation, isn't it?
2: That's fair. You know, and it's an honest version of it, okay? Some of the people that we help with documents eventually are going to ask us to look at their portfolio, but not all of them. Some will. You know, and that's the entire economic case here. You know, I'm not going to try to dress it up as charity. What I'd point out is what this arrangement can't do. You know, we can't make you a client. We can't put you on a list. You know, there's no product attached to any of this. So the worst thing that happens is that, you know, you end up with your durable power of attorney, healthcare power of attorney, advanced healthcare directive, a will or revocable living trust. Okay. And you never speak to us again. That's the catch, folks. That is the catch. And that's fine with us.
0: You know, I had a man ask me once the same question three times during the same conversation. He'd ask me, I would answer. He would ask again, would move on. And about 8 minutes later, he'd circle right back around again to the same question. And the third time, I told him, hey, I've already answered that question. And the reason that he didn't believe me, I told him, was that nobody in this business had ever handed him anything without a hook in it somewhere. And he got quiet for a second, and then he laughed, and he said, that's probably true. He was always expecting the other shoe to drop. You know, he's had his documents for about a year. He's still not a client, but, you know, I will still take his call tomorrow and answer the same question if he asked it.
1: And I want to say the unglamorous part out loud, okay? Because the free thing, it's not the point. Estate documents are a fire drill. You practice in October when nothing is burning, when it's mildly annoying and everyone's shuffling out to the parking lot. You do it then precisely because the morning of the actual fire is the worst possible time to learn where the door is and where everybody needs to line up. If you have a stroke tomorrow morning, you cannot sign a healthcare directive tomorrow afternoon. If you pass away unexpectedly, you definitely aren't signing anything, and your family cannot draft a will at the funeral. So estate planning is the one financial decision with a hard deadline that you don't get to see in advance. Now, let me take the transparency idea somewhere bigger, because I think this is a real lesson for this hour. We've spent two segments on whether you can verify our results. But results are really the easy thing to publish, and they're also the thing that's already happened. Now, Dad, what if somebody asked you to publish, you know, not your results, but maybe your rules, like the actual process? How do you decide what you're doing?
2: Well, we already do publish them. I mean, right here, every week, whether anybody's listening to this or not, okay, we own right now roughly 95 individual stocks at about 1% each. It's managed in-house by myself, Jared, by myself and Jared Hubbard, Megan's husband. You know, and basically, the core of the portfolio is a DSIP list, Diversified Stock Income Plan, which is a Wells Fargo Research list, has companies on there with a history, a long record of raising their dividends. Now, around those core holdings, we also will buy very aggressively, you know, when fear hits some part of the stock market, where we're very good companies, they drop down in price. You know, that was COVID in 2020, had a banking scare in 2023, the tariff panic last year, which made us a huge amount of money. This year, we had the AI software sell-off in the Iran war. So, you know, every one of those, they handed us prices on businesses that, you know, we never would have gotten on a calm Tuesday. Those are basically our rules. Now go ask your own advisor for his, you know, and see whether he even has any of those written down or can tell you what they are.
0: And I want to explain why written rules matter more than they sound like they do. So the rules are not there for the calm days. Anybody can be disciplined in a calm market, but they exist so that on the morning when the screen is red, the phones are ringing off the wall, everybody's panicking, everybody's stomachs hurt. Decisions already been made by a calmer version of you. So the firms that get into trouble, they're not the ones with a bad process. They're the ones with no process. They improvise under pressure and they call it judgment. So when somebody asks me what they're really buying from an advisor, that's my honest answer. They're buying somebody else's discipline on the worst day.
1: That is a game plan, and it's the football version, really, of a lesson plan. So a good coach doesn't, you know, tear up the plan because of one bad drive in the rain. The plan wasn't wrong. The weather was. But he also doesn't keep running the same play into the same wall for four quarters just because it worked in September. So the plan is written before the game so that you're not, you know, improvising with the clock running out. That's the whole reason teachers write lesson plans on Sunday instead of at 8:15 Monday morning. And I can tell you from experience, that is not a good idea. So, Dad, what's on the other side of this? What actually makes you sell something?
2: Three things mostly, and none of them are that went down and I got nervous. Okay, that's never one of them. Okay, the first is that the reason that we bought it stopped being true. Okay. The business changed, the dividend stopped growing, the competitive position, it eroded for whatever reason, okay? The second is valuation. You know, a name runs up until the upside we originally saw simply is not there anymore. I mean, we've already made the money off of it, and there's not much left, we think, to get by holding it. And in holding it really is now just costing us the opportunity to own something better. The third is position sizing, which is really kind of the least dramatic, but it's probably one of the most important. Because when you start off with a 1% position and it goes up so much in value that now it represents 3 or 4% of the account because it's done so well, well, that's wonderful. But now it's 3 or 4 times the concentration that we intended for that stock. So we trim it back, you know, toward what we think it needs to be and, you know, and put the proceeds to work somewhere with a little more room to grow. No one ever tells you a good story about trimming a winner. Okay. It's just what keeps one bad surprise from mattering too much.
0: And Jerry, there's that tax layer sitting right behind every one of those decisions. And most listeners have never really even heard it discussed. So our accounts, roughly 75% of them are that we manage are pre-tax for IRAs, Roth, rollovers, et cetera, where trades, so basically the trade in those accounts, they carry no tax consequences at all. But that makes them very simple and we can act on the merits and not have to consider any taxes. But then the 30% of our accounts are after-tax dollars. And there the tax planning is genuinely part of the process and it's not an afterthought in April. So as a general practice, we try not to sell a profitable position unless we've held it for at least 12 months. So the gain stays long-term and the tax bite is a lot smaller than the short-term gains. So Jared reviews these trades for potential tax ramifications before any of this happens. So for people in that window between retiring and starting their required minimum distributions at 73, that's often when Roth conversions opportunities are really worth looking at.
1: That last one is waiting to turn into the assignment. Okay, so the work is finished. You could hand it in early and the paper would still be good. But if you wait until it's genuinely due, you get the better grade for the exact same work. Selling at month 11 instead of month 13 is turning in a finished paper early and then paying for the privilege.
0: And if you want all of this on paper in a room with somebody standing at a whiteboard, well, that's our workshop. 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Or you can call the office at 865-415-2058. And this is a place where the numbers really earn their keep. So we're going to put them out in front of you one more time. So for 2025, our accounts returned 36.3%, and that's net of fees and cost. That's against 13% for the Dow. And over the last 7 years, we've averaged 16.7% a year net of fees. And that's against 10.1% a year for the Dow. And year to date through this July of 2026, we're at 21% in net of fees against 9% of the Dow. So we have tripled the Dow this year. So these returns, again, they're net of fees. And of course, past performance is no guarantee of future results. And actual returns will vary with each account. We do need to say that each week. So here's why that belongs in the particular segment rather than sitting back in segment one where it probably would feel more comfortable. So everything we've just described, the cell discipline, the position sizing, the willingness to buy when everyone else is scared, it sounds like a bumper sticker until somebody actually attaches a number you can independently verify it to. So that's not a victory lap. That's truly the evidence that being selective and being disciplined is really worth something in dollars.
1: Give me 60 seconds on the DSIP list, Dad, because you know, you talk about it every week, so it's obviously important. And I want the listener to actually know what earns a company a spot on that list.
2: Well, DSIP, or we call it DSIP, it stands for Diversified Stock Income Plan, kind of a mouthful. And basically, this is a company, it's earned its place on this list by raising its dividends consistently year after year through, you know, good stretches in the market, but also some bad ones. You know, the income matters because it's not really the main reason that we care. But a dividend that's paid in cash, and cash can't be just dressed up like, you know, by an accountant, okay? A company that's raised its dividend every year for decades, you know, basically they've had to demonstrate real earnings, real discipline, and a management team that basically plans past just the next quarter, okay? Some of these stocks, like Lowe's, for example, has raised their dividend every year for over 60 years. So it's a test that the business has to pass in public every single year with money that it really can't get back once it gives that dividend to the shareholders.
1: So those are the reliable students is what I'm hearing. Not always the, you know, flashiest kid in the room, right?
2: They are. Maybe. They are.
1: Awesome. So maybe not the one who wins the science fair or the one who turns in solid work every single quarter for years. But every teacher knows which children those are, usually in your classroom, and every teacher will tell you those are the ones who end up just fine. All right, one more. How do you know when one of those is actually cheap?
2: The price-earnings ratio is simply the price that a stock is divided by whatever that company earns. So a lower P-E, basically P divided by E, generally signals more value there for the shareholder. A higher PE means that the stock pretty much has already run up in price and maybe not have as much value there. Now, that number really means nothing by itself because sometimes faster earnings growth can really justify having a higher price earnings ratio. So a company that's growing, let's say its earnings are growing 25% a year, that's really to earn the prize, if you will, or the ability, the right to be on a list that's, you know, selling for a higher PE. Now, we also look at the stock that's sitting inside, you know, where it's sitting inside of its own 12-month trading range. Because would you rather buy something like near the annual low or chase something when it's already up to the annual high? And we look at the potential upside, you know, what a business appears to be worth against, you know, what it's trading for today. You know, which structures both the buy as well as the sell.
1: So a higher price tag is fine as long as the student, you know, maybe earned the advanced class placement. And that's the piece people actually miss. Expensive isn't the same as overpriced. The straight A kid belongs in the harder course and it costs more and it's still the right call. The mistake is paying advanced class tuition for a kid who's just coasting along.
2: It's true. And here's one more thing worth noting because it explains most of the damage that I have seen people do to themselves in my 43 years on this business. Investors get drawn into the market as it rises, okay? And what do? They get scared as it starts to fall. Now, nobody plans that. Almost everybody does that, okay? It's why that fear event, it creates real bargains, you know. The selling isn't analytical, it's emotional. If you can simply not participate in that pattern, then you've already outperformed a great number of people. You know, there can be a lot smarter than you, but you're going to make more money.
1: Which brings me to the named thing, and it's your homework for this week. We call it the rude question rule. So ask the question you are embarrassed to ask. I want you to take these same five to your own advisor in this order. Here we go. Number one, is one good year luck? Number two, why haven't I heard of you? Number three, why should I trust numbers you posted yourself? Number four, are you just telling me that my guy is bad? And number five, what's the catch? So write down which one, you know, he answers and which one he deflects and which one makes the room go quiet. The flinch is the answer because when has anybody in this business ever invited you to be rude to them?
0: And the estate planning documents, they're still there, still completely free, still nothing more than a 5-minute brief phone call. You don't have to be a client. You don't have to attend the workshop, and you do not have to come into our office. So if you're waiting for it to get cheaper, sorry, it's physically impossible. Free is the floor. So the only way it gets cheaper is if we pay you to take it. And Jerry, are you going to pay someone? I don't think so.
2: Not this week.
1: All right. So here's the close, and it's the least salesy thing you will probably hear on this station all year. Don't believe us. Just go check. Just go check with us. Go to theorganizedinvestor.com. 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So bring it to the workshop. Ask it in front of the room if you'd rather do that and have some witnesses like we talked about earlier. 1 year is an anecdote, right? 7 years with an account number attached is a record. And for Jerry Goodman, my dad, and Tamara Hackett and myself, Megan Hubbard, we wanted to thank you for spending this hour with the Organized Investor.
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6: It's the investigation into a possible Iran connection in water system hacks.
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6: It's the Sean Diddy Combs prison release date being moved up to January 2028. It's the FEMA flood maps causing some homeowners to... This is the news and talk of East Tennessee. 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
8: The sanctions were just the start of it. I'm Daria Albinger, Fox News. The Trump administration is ramping up the economic pressure on Iran. Fox's Jonathan Hunt is in Tel Aviv.
9: If Treasury Secretary Scott Bessent wants to collapse the economy, as he put it, then much more needs to be done. So he will head to a G20 summit in Asheville, North Carolina next week, trying to appeal to those countries to join the U.S. sanctions program. Now, the biggest trading partners still left for Iran are China, Russia, India, Turkey, Iraq, Pakistan, and Qatar. China is the biggest problem for the U.S. there because they've already said they will not take part in the sanctions program.
8: China's refusal to sanction Iran has led to several statements from Iranian officials. In one, the Iranian foreign minister claimed that America uses the media to influence prices for personal gain and to keep America in a losing war. He also says Israeli-aligned actors promote war. Bad weather is slowing the rescue crews in flood-ravaged Nepal. Here's Fox's Jackie Ibanez.
10: A race against time to find survivors, with the death toll rising following the flooding disaster on the Nepal-China border. More than 600 people are confirmed dead. Another 2,500 people remain missing, among them 90 Americans. Rescue crews are still pulling out survivors caked in mud. The U.S. State Department says so far 5 Americans have been brought to safety.
8: The Red Cross estimates about 93,000 people need aid, with clean water being a major concern. A group of soldiers in Niger has rebelled against officers at a key military base and fired at a sensitive locations in the capital in what was seen as a major threat to the country's struggling junta. 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
8: Just days after a trial date was set for Khalid Sheikh Mohammed, a federal judge said the alleged 9/11 mastermind's confession could not be used in court.
14: On Friday, a judge ruled Khalid Sheikh Mohammed's confession, reportedly given back in 2007, may not be used against him in an upcoming trial. This decision means further delays for the case that is set for trial in summer of 2028. The New York Post reports the judge who issued the ruling over concerns the confession was given under duress. The trial judge was quoted as saying, "The prosecution has failed to prove by a preponderance of the evidence that Mr. Mohammed's statements to the FBI were voluntarily given. The confession is believed to be a crucial piece of evidence."
8: That's Fox's Mark Meredith with details. The jury in the new trial of Massachusetts mother Lindsay Clancy has the weekend off.
15: On Friday, a judge dismissing the jury of 9 women and 3 men until Monday morning. Jurors began deliberating Thursday and will determine whether Lindsay Clancy is guilty of 3 counts of first-degree murder. The 36-year-old former labor nurse admits to strangling her 3 young children, ages 5, 3, and 8 months in 2023, before throwing herself from a second-floor window in a suicide attempt. But she's pleaded not guilty to the charges. Her attorney argues she shouldn't be held criminally responsible because she was experiencing postpartum psychosis and was over-medicated. The prosecution alleges the killings were planned, that Clancy strategically waited until her ex-husband left their home, and that she was fully aware of her actions. Kristen Goodwin, Fox News.
8: Nashville International Airport could be getting a new name. Dolly Parton International. Governor Bill Lee says it would be a lasting tribute to Parton's indelible legacy and the generations of people that she inspired across Tennessee and around the world. A petition drive is underway and it's gotten 120,000 signatures so far. I'm Daria Alden. This is Fox News.
16: We're watching the heat this weekend with high temperatures on Saturday in the upper 80s and low 90s with high humidity. We'll stay mostly sunny and mostly dry, but there are some slight chances of spotty showers south of I-40. Heading into your Sunday, continuing to see the low 90s. From the WVLT First Alert Weather Center, I'm meteorologist Megan Dawes-Mall.
17: Tonight, it's the final preseason game in Nissan Stadium history as the Tennessee Titans take on the Chicago Bears. 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Then Taylor Zarzer and Ramon Foster wrap up the preseason for the Tennessee Titans in 2026 with a 6 o'clock kickoff. 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

0: Saturday, August 29th, 2026. I'm Jared Halpert. Some Democrats are already eyeing another impeachment of President Trump.
1: He said they're going to impeach me if, you know, they get the House, if they get control of Congress, and, you know, argued, you know, please go out and vote like I'm on the ballot.
0: And new warnings about insiders cashing in on U.S. military action.
2: So there's a lot of money at stake. It's being distributed across a very small group of people. Some have insider information. Some have just pretty sophisticated algorithms to figure out what's going on in real time.
0: This is the Fox News Rundown from Washington. Twice impeached during his first term, President Trump has been warning Republican voters of his potential fate.

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1: Argued for impeachment and took a very similar tack. Different issues, you know, but he's now said, you know, the conduct of ICE and Customs and Border Patrol. He said, you know, the way they've treated people, issues with killing people. He said, look, we've got to change this. He should be impeached. Now, Al Green lost his primary. There was redistricting in Texas, as you know, and he was basically drawn out of his district. Christian Menefee, who is now a member, has, you know, what was some years ago the Sheila Jackson Lee district, essentially, but they've kind of blended those districts together. And so Al Green lost his district. Now, to your point about whether or not this creates headaches, there are plenty of progressives who would love to have a vote probably on impeachment. If you talk to the Democratic leadership, if you talk to most moderate Democrats, they're like, please stay away from this, because certainly before the election. And Al Green, when he was asked about this, when he brought this up a few days ago before the House of Representatives, would not rule out putting it up before the election. I mean, that really gets folks in a bad spot, because then you have to kind of gin up your base. And if you don't vote to impeach, then certain folks on the left or progressives who want nothing but blood in the water will be mad at you, and maybe they don't show up. Or then you have, you know, moderates who are like, you know, he's the president, we have to work with this guy. You know, we don't want to actually, you know, go too far out on a limb here. And if nothing else, Democrats, you know, can be tarred and feathered by the Republicans who say, you see, this is what they're going to do. I mean, I was struck by the fact that, you know, a week ago Friday, that President Trump campaigning for Senator Darlene Graham in South Carolina, you know, made that case. He said they're going to impeach me if, you know, they get the House, if they get control of Congress, and, you know, argued, you know, please go out and vote like I'm on the ballot. You know, Republicans know that they seem to do pretty well when he's on the ballot, even if they lost in 2020. And so, you know, he does get people to the polls. And so I think that's a very interesting strategy by the Republicans to say that, President Trump to say that. And then Al Green may be playing into his hand. Al Green is going away in just a couple of months. You know, his term will expire on January 3rd.
2: If you're Al Green, you don't really care if Hakeem Jeffries says don't do this.
1: Right. And this is really, you know, Hakeem Jeffries has been asked off and on for several months now in his press conferences about whether or not he would support impeachment. And he kind of dances around the edge of that a little bit. It's a tough one for Jeffries. Again, you know, he doesn't know if he has the potential to be the speaker next year. Well, let's put it this way. Now, a lot of times in the House, they don't vote on resolutions like this straight up or down. What you do is you have a motion to refer it to a committee, say the Judiciary Committee, which handles impeachments. And then if you're a moderate Democrat from a swing district, you could say, well, I believe we should investigate this, and this is the proper order. This is the proper procedure, due process. So you refer it to a committee, but it's going to get bottled up there. It's never going to go anywhere. Guess what? Republicans control the House. So that's one fig leaf that they could use. Another one is that you just move to table. And so this is where Hakeem Jeffries, I think, quietly would just prefer this go away. But, you know, he's going to be on the record, too, voting potentially to table, or potentially to refer it to a committee. And then progressives, let's say they get control of the House by, you know, three or four votes or a handful of votes. Well, they hold that. These are some of these new people coming in, these progressives who won in New York and Colorado and a few other places. Well, they say, Hakeem Jeffries, you weren't progressive enough. You aren't fighting enough against President Trump. Oh, and by the way, you went and met with Jared Kushner.
2: Kind of where I was going to go to, right? Because we talk about the Democratic Socialist and the progressive left that has won these primaries in places that are not swing districts. Like, these aren't going to be the majority makers, so to speak. It is going to be, if the House flips, it'll be Democrats that win in light blue districts or light red districts or purple districts, right? And they are going to be a lot less inclined, I think, to kind of go along with what the Democratic Socialist and the more progressive element of the Democrats want to do. Is that the balancing act now that we are seeing unfold?
1: Absolutely.
2: You've seen Jeffries meet with Jared Kushner. He has been very critical of statements by Hassan Piker, the progressive streamer and influential figure in progressive politics. Is this by design that Hakeem Jeffries understands kind of that coalition that he may have to build?
1: Well, I thought it was interesting that you have somebody like Brad Lander, who's a congressman, likely congressman-elect from New York City, who beat Dan

0: Goldman said it's not out of the ordinary to have top political leaders go and meet with top people from the other side. That's what they do. You know, so even he, you know, has some degree of pragmatism to this. But there's some who don't, frankly.
1: Yeah.
0: And you're right. That is the balancing act that Hakeem Jeffries has to execute here. If it's just a couple of votes, you know, and he's going to be, you know, to be the speaker or something, that's a problem. If some of them don't think he goes far enough, of course, then the question always is, well, you're going to elect who? Or are you really, say you're a liberal person of color coming in progressive, you're really not going to vote for the first black Speaker of the House? Really? But this is emblematic, Jared, of where our politics are right now. The Republicans have dealt with this for a while now. There are schisms on the right in the Republican conference. It's why they struggle with the Freedom Caucus on almost every procedural vote in the House of Representatives these days.
1: Yeah.
0: And you can trace a lot of this back to the days of the Tea Party, where, you know, they wanted to cut, you know, federal spending by half in a couple of months, which is impossible, but yet not touch the military and pass Obamacare and do all these, you know, repeal Obamacare and do all these things. And you just can't do it right away. And it's, you know, this is the old phrase, you campaign in poetry and you govern in prose. Right. Well, I don't know if this is quite governing in poetry here. it's certainly hyperbolic. And the prose, I think, that they govern in now on Capitol Hill is more like chicken scratches on the back of a gas bill. So I don't know if that's how it is. And maybe that gas bill is too high, by the way, Jared. That's another thing.
1: Yeah,
0: they
1: it's
0: might
1: get higher every day. On the other side, you have the Senate. And, you know, I think in many ways, the other New York leader, Chuck Schumer, finds himself in a similar position as Hakeem Jeffries. How is the Democratic leader of the Senate handling the campaigns of Angie Nixon in Florida, that the Democratic Socialist who upset Alex Vindman, who was Schumer's preferred candidate, and Abdul Sayed in Michigan, who again beat Schumer's preferred candidate? Is he going to campaign actively for these folks? How does he kind of handle those campaigns?
0: Now, in Florida, you know, Angie Nixon kind of was the dog that caught the car. People did not expect that. And Florida is not really in play. But she can cause problems because the Republicans now can go and point to Angie Nixon and things she has said and things she has done and things that she's for and against and say, can you believe that the party did this? You know, and they're doing the same with Abdul Sayed. They're going to nationalize, the Republicans are, what, you know, the viewpoints of Abdul Sayed. And the interview he had with Jesse Waters on our air the other night was just remarkable. I mean, any time that you are talking about private parts and circumcision, which is what he discussed, you are probably not going to fare well in a Senate race. Just because you're not talking about bread and butter issues. You're not coming with a message that resonates with people. And so what the average person who doesn't know much about Abdul Sayed, and they know his name is Abdul Sayed, and they're not even from Michigan, they're like, is this what they, meaning the Democrats, believe? Well, I'm not going to pull the lever for them. And so they hear this about Angie Nixon. They hear the same thing for Abdul Sayed. Now, that's the problem for Democrats, conceivably. You know, let's be fair here. Republicans, they have a boatload of problems of themselves. So I don't know which one, you know, outweighs the other at the end of the day. But, you know, Democrats, as you say and pointed out correctly, the more progressive places, these folks can get elected. They're going to get elected in New York City, the liberal district around Denver, Michigan, swing state. State that President Trump carried recently, a state that has had mostly Democratic senators with the exception of Spencer Abraham for one term in 1994 to 2000. Yeah. And then you got to go back to the 50s where they've had two Democratic senators. That really puts that seat in play, to say nothing of control of the Senate. And that's the piece de resistance. And, you know, if you're Mike Rogers, you know, after Haley Stevens lost the nomination, you're like, this is the best candidate I could get. This is the same problem that Republicans had a couple of years ago, where they had candidates that were just too extreme or not good candidates. Herschel Walker in Georgia, for instance, way back when. Christine O'Donnell in Delaware, I'm not a witch.
1: Yeah.
0: You know, and so, but both sides sometimes have these Frankensteinian characters that come out. And maybe, you know, Abdul El-Sayed will be elected. I don't know.
1: Yeah. And listen, he has talked. I mean, we talk about that interview on Jesse Waters' program, but one of the reasons I think that he popped in the primary is because he did seem to be pretty focused on those kitchen table issues. He talks about the economy and the cost of living in a way that, that did have maybe more appeal than maybe some of the prognosticators thought it would.
0: As I say, if you're talking about those things, you know, bread and butter, cost of gas, groceries, et cetera, you're on terra firma here politically.
1: Yeah.
0: If you're talking about circumcision and canon law and Sharia law, guess what? The bigger case here is what that does for the overall control of the Senate. I mean, let's say they catch lightning in a barrel and win in Alaska and flip Ohio and lose Michigan and they don't have control of the Senate. That's the problem.
1: I mean, Michigan's maybe the most important state when you look at the Senate map and what Democrats need to do to retake.
0: It seems to have surpassed Maine and Susan Collins.
1: I think so, yeah. You know, you've got Iowa, kind of an outside state. You've got Texas, but Michigan.
0: Let me address Iowa.
1: Michigan
0: Texas
1: is going to be
0: there's
1: a place though
0: happened,
1: where
0: there's something. Well,
1: say Michigan's a place that could be a bellwether, kind of to give us a sense of what is happening across the country.
0: Well, there's two things, and let me since you're talking about Michigan, let me address Michigan first. What we don't know yet is what this is going to do. The tariffs and the question with Canada is going to do to Michigan. Mm. It's a border
1: state. So much trade over that
0: dispute about the Gordie Howe Bridge.
1: It's
0: remarkable. And so I would not rule out that something like that, I don't know how yet because this is brand new, but something like that in trade and jobs and everything else, or people who commute back and forth, or let's say the province of Ontario lashes out. You know, it was interesting when the president said that they should rename Lake Ontario Lake America. Somebody I know in Ohio said, well, that sounds to me eerie. But that could influence Michigan. Now, you mentioned Texas and you mentioned Iowa. Here's the other thing that's happened the past couple of days that could influence those two races, probably Texas a little less. But I believe, based on what I've read and assessed, that Iowa could completely flip both the Senate race and the gubernatorial race based on the beef imports alone. Yeah. I mean, the cattlemen and ranchers are apoplectic about this, and that's going to affect
1: Texas. And to that point, we talk about Republican senators who kind of pick and choose when to step up and criticize the president. This was one of those instances, and it wasn't just like run-of-the-mill senators. One of them was Senator Barrasso, who's the number two Republican in the Senate.
0: Who sat next to the president at the Grand Prix in Washington the other day. So, I mean, but that's the thing. The president's not going to lose support or enough to lose Wyoming. You know, John Barrasso is not going to lose. Harriet Hageman, the House member, is running for the Senate. She's probably not going to lose. But that's a state that it hits that adversely. And you had, there was a big beef producer in Wyoming that accused the president of their word betrayal. Mm. They were completely on board with the president last fall. And that was the tweet that they sent. You start to tick off some of your friends enough and suddenly they aren't your friends anymore.
1: It's going to be fascinating, to your point, to see how that develops. A big beef-producing state like Iowa certainly is one to watch. The tariffs, all of the automaking in Michigan, the president was there a couple of months ago touting the tariff policy and the jobs it's created at General Motors. But again, if this thing continues at the pace it seems to have picked up this week, it could really turn a lot of conventional wisdom on its head.
0: Agreed.
1: Chad Pergram, appreciate it. Get some rest ahead of the next busy work session here for the House and Senate.
0: Absolutely.
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13: Here's a look inside the Beltway. I'm Jeff Manasso. President Trump's press secretary left the White House this week, Thursday, marking the final day for Caroline Leavitt, who called it an adventure of a lifetime. Leavitt announced her departure earlier this month, deciding to spend more time with her young family. Her second child was born earlier this year. Leavitt will remain an outside advisor to President Trump, working with MAGA Inc., his super PAC. A new press secretary has not been named. When Leavitt was out on maternity leave, there were a few briefings with cabinet members instead of a press spokesperson. A federal judge is questioning plans to add President Trump's name to portions of the Kennedy Center in D.C. Trump administration attorneys argue the Kennedy Center board is allowed to add President Trump's name to gardens or courtyards on the Kennedy Center campus. But a federal judge, considering the case, appeared skeptical that that would comply with a 1983 law giving Congress sole discretion to change the Performing Arts Center's name. Judge Christopher Cooper is hearing the legal challenge over adding the president's name and closing the center for up to 2 years for major renovation. The board, comprised largely of allies of President Trump, warned without needed repair, the Kennedy Center could be torn down and replaced with an amphitheater. For the Fox News Rundown, I'm Jeff Manasso.

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15: I'm Chad Pergram with the Speaker's Lobby. Former Republican Kansas Senator Nancy Landon Kassebaum Baker has died. Kassebaum Baker served three terms in the Senate. In 1978, Kassebaum Baker became only the second woman elected to the Senate in her own right, not before a husband or appointed to the Senate to fulfill the remainder of a term. Kassebaum Baker was associated with politics even as a little girl. She's the daughter of Kansas Governor Alf Landon, who was the Republican presidential nominee in 1936. But as a child, Kassebaum Baker had two horses named Maine and Vermont. Those were the only two states her father carried in the 1936 election. She married businessman John Kassebaum, but divorced shortly after she began her first term in the Senate. Just before she concluded her third and final term, Kassebaum Baker married former Senate Majority Leader Howard Baker, who she served with in the Senate. He retired from the Senate in the mid-1980s and later became President Reagan's chief of staff. Nancy Landon Kassebaum Baker was 94 years old. With the Speaker's Lobby, Chad Pergram, Fox News.

0: Between gaming apps and prediction markets, it seems pretty much anything can be wagered on these days. But what if you have information most of the public isn't privy to? Some new research is sounding the alarm on how suspicious bets on prediction sites is potentially jeopardizing national security. More than 150 anonymous crypto wallets are believed to have made millions of dollars on bets about U.S. military actions.
1: Well, we don't know for sure who's behind these accounts that are making millions of dollars off of the prediction markets.
0: Those trades could expose planned military operations to foreign adversaries, warns David Saccone, the co-founder of the Anti-Corruption Data Collective. He spoke this week with Fox News correspondent Lucas Tomlinson about how lawmakers can step in to protect military secrets and troops.
1: But we can say that they've got some incredible accuracy in terms of predicting important national security decisions before they happen and making money off them. We think that there's at least 150 accounts on Polymarket that have exhibited a quite incredible win rate over the last year and a half when it comes to defense and national security issues. But we can't exactly connect the dots to say, where do they serve? What kind of classified information are they privy to? Because we just don't know their identities from the blockchain, from the public data that's been made available.
2: And you mentioned millions of dollars just now. How much of an issue is this, placing bets on sensitive military operations?
1: I think it's a pretty significant issue because let's say that there's 150 quote-unquote insiders, 200, depending on what kind of methodology you use. Those insiders bet first, but there's a whole infrastructure of bots and professional traders and institutional funds that are monitoring these prediction markets in real time and then copying, mimicking those insider bets to make an order of magnitude more money based on those original seeds of insider information. So there's a lot of money at stake. It's being distributed across a very small group of people. Some have insider information, some have just pretty sophisticated algorithms to figure out what's going on in real time. But money's only part of the story because of all the other national security concerns.
2: So I was covering President Trump over the Christmas New Year's break in Palm Beach. I was at a hotel in West Palm Beach, and I remember waking up and seeing the Chinooks, the Blackhawks, all blacked out over Caracas. You know, you knew right away what was happening. My first reaction was we're invading Venezuela. This is actually a snatch and grab operation with President Maduro and his wife. I can't help but think, hearing everything you've said, if anyone had compromised that operation by just a few seconds, I mean, the element of surprise is so critical when you're dealing with the National Mission Force.
1: I think that's the most alarming dimension to our research so far, is that if we can find it, analysts, data scientists in the West, with pretty, you know, not basic, but straightforward data science tools, then any other security agency or intelligence agency around the world can be monitoring the same data streams, the same APIs, to anticipate or predict based on these bets of what the U.S. military may or may not be doing next. And it doesn't take a lot of resources. It doesn't take that much know-how. And we're seeing institutional funds do this and betting on the information. I think it's all but inevitable that other governments are doing the same.
2: Well, if you're doing this, certainly China, Russia, Iran, and North Korea are doing this too.
1: We don't have, you know, confirmatory evidence of that, but this is all out in the open and doesn't take much. I would suspect that, you know, our adversaries are also investing in this capacity.
2: Americans, people around the world, they're going to gamble, they're going to drink, they're going to do other things. Certainly, are you advocating to get rid of this type of wager altogether with Polymarket, or is it just the insider trading aspect, if you will?
1: Listen, it's really hard to police insider trading, even in our public equities markets. The SEC is encountering challenges proving that people had information at a time and traded on it to their advantage when it comes to a legal base that we've developed over decades. We're not in favor of transplanting the insider trading laws from the equities market over to prediction markets because we think that there are some issues that America just shouldn't be betting on. There's too much at stake and it's too hard to figure out, is this the military member? Is this a spouse? Is this a family member or a friend that was given the information? And how many degrees of distance are there from the classified information? When there's classified information at stake, maybe we shouldn't allow related markets to exist. Maybe we shouldn't be betting on lives and shouldn't be betting on military matters. Because like you said, there's lots of other things to gamble on in America. Why not protect some things that may affect the public interest in this way?
2: Do you think a contractor could be suspected? Some of them have top secret clearances.
1: I mean, there's multiple millions of people that have top secret clearances in this country. And then think about their extended family and their friends. It was a bit reassuring that we didn't find incredible numbers, like thousands and thousands of insiders. But all it takes is one or two to give away something, and real lives could be at stake. And that, like you said, that element of surprise would be completely undermined.
2: You talking makes me think of the famous raid in Abbottabad when SEAL Team 6 went in and killed Osama bin Laden, and that now famous tweet that we've seen, you know, helicopter over a compound in Abbottabad. If anyone had compromised that mission, put American service members at risk, or allowed the target to escape, history is different.
1: It'd be unfathomable. I mean, a huge disaster for our foreign policy if something like that would happen because of prediction markets and the financial incentives that they generate for people with classified information to make money.
2: And, you know, since we're talking about the prediction market here, this is obviously something we didn't grow up with. You know, I grew up going to the racetrack with my father. You know, betting on sports is a recent endeavor. But this idea of betting on the future, politics, elections, you know, who's going to be the 2028 Democratic nominee, who's going to be the Republican nominee, this is a whole new area of gambling. Have you seen this type of wagering explode? What's the handle here?
1: We're doing a lot of work on the midterm elections coming up this fall, and a couple pieces come out the last couple weeks showing that the volume of betting on elections in 2026 is between 4 and 10 times higher than where it was in 2024 over the entire cycle. We're expecting over $1 billion, if not more, wagered on the midterms. I'm an academic. I understand that people oftentimes can contribute more truthful information if there's money at stake. And this could be an important source of information to help us think about what's coming next. What I worry about from an anti-corruption, from an insider trading perspective, is that there's so much room for manipulation and the guardrails aren't there from a regulatory perspective to protect against the leakage of classified information, or a campaign insider making a lot of money because they know what the candidate's going to do next, or even a big donor saying, look, I'll bet $50,000 on this race, I'll change the odds, get you a lot of positive media coverage, completely skew the perception of an electoral race, and think about the downstream consequences for electoral integrity if we can have wealthy people going through this shortcut in order to increase the viability of certain candidates. That scares me. I want the information gathering potential prediction markets, but I want to make sure we have the regulations in place so that bad actors or people with suspicious intentions can't manipulate or abuse the system to get what they want and hurt democracy or democratic governance.
2: Do you think there are enough laws on the books right now to protect and safeguard America's secrets and those that would compromise them?
1: I think I'm still very confident that the way that we grant classified clearance, top secret clearance, the way that we regulate and monitor, all of that seems to be intact. I think prediction markets is a bit outside of it because there's this potential for leakage and it requires a lot of enforcement. That's where my concerns are, is that either the CFTC or the SEC or even just the DOJ potentially has dozens, if not more, cases that it's been referred to from Polymarket, from Kalshi, from organizations like ours, but we're not seeing the indictments. We're not seeing the prosecutions because that's where the deterrent effect comes from. People observe that other people are getting caught for trading on classified information. They don't want to take the risk. You make an example of a larger number of people. So I think our classified information in general is being protected well, but I just think sometimes the enforcement, or especially with regard to prediction markets, has been late. And but that doesn't mean it can't come. That doesn't mean we can't fix the system. We just need to go further in demonstrating that this type of thing is unacceptable.
2: Do you think the Trump administration needs to do more?
1: I think they can do more. I think they absolutely need to do more. Like you said, to prevent a disaster of a pivotal national security decision being undermined by some better somewhere who happened to know what was coming. I'm concerned that there's conflicts of interest. I'm concerned that a lot of people are really excited or invested in these prediction markets and see a lot of money to be made, and that might be obscuring or preventing them from doing what's right in the public interest. I think we can still have prediction markets on a lot of innocuous events throughout society, sports, where you don't know which team's going to win. However, when it comes to elections in military and national security, I don't understand why we can't put that in a different category and say that's just not something we as a society want to be betting or should be betting on.
2: Do you think there's enough laws on the books right now preventing this from happening?
1: No. I think there's a lot of laws on the Hill, a lot of proposals, bills that are being discussed. A lot of congresspeople are starting to take this seriously. And a lot of congresspeople are worried about their own electoral races potentially being undermined by prediction markets. But we just are not there yet with this really reaching a groundswell and consensus on the Hill that we need to do something. And I also just don't know what the Trump administration wants to do. They've given really mixed signals about how far prediction markets should be allowed to develop without a stronger regulatory umbrella. And we've got conflicts, for example, between the states and the federal government about who should be even the first mover on this, who should get the right to say what prediction markets are allowed, what is gambling, what is not. There's a lot that the court system is going to have to decide. Unfortunately, we have got elections in 3 months. We've got military decisions happening in real time. There's potential for bad things to happen while we get all these legal issues figured out in Washington and beyond.
2: Well, David, thank you so much for joining us on this edition of the Fox News Rundown. Can't wait to follow up in the future. Thank you.
1: Thanks so much for having me.
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12: News. I'm Deborah Valentine. President Trump says the U.S. has secured majority control of 65 billion barrels of Venezuela's oil reserves, calling it, quote, the biggest oil deal in world history.
13: It comes nearly 9 months after the U.S. captured President Nicolas Maduro during a military raid in Venezuela.
12: Fox's Mike Emanuel, Secretary of State Rubio, posted 2X. The deal is a huge win for both the American and the Venezuelan people. President Trump will not attend ceremonies in New York marking the 25th anniversary of 9/11.
14: The White House is strongly pushing back on reports. The decision to skip New York is because the ceremony would not include a speaking role for the president.
12: That's Fox's Jared Halpern reporting from the White House. The White House says the president will attend Pentagon ceremonies with the vice president attending New York. 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

0: Here's a look outside the Beltway. I'm Tanya J. Powers. A North Carolina doctor is accused of opening fire on a moving Jeep during an interstate road rage incident, wounding two sisters, ages 12 and 20. Virginia State Police say 61-year-old Dr. Richard Thomas Aravello fired into the vehicle on I-77 near the North Carolina-Virginia border, hitting both sisters in the legs. They were airlifted to a hospital with non-life-threatening injuries. Aravello faces multiple felony charges and is being held without bond. State health officials in Pennsylvania confirm at least two deaths have been connected to measles cases for the first time in that state in 35 years. Health officials confirmed that the victims were unvaccinated. So far this year, the Pennsylvania Health Department has said nearly 400 measles cases were confirmed across 28 counties. And a Maryland woman accused of faking a home invasion last year will have charges against her dropped once she donates $1,000 to Montgomery County Police. Officials say Moesha Gardner sent her husband a text claiming a man forced his way into their home and then sent him an AI-generated image of that man on their couch. The husband called 911, and when eight units raced to the home, they found a cell phone mounted on a tripod aimed at the front door. Inside the home alone was Gardner, who admitted the prank. She has 90 days to make the donation. For the Fox News Rundown, I'm Tanya J. Powers.
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2: Tarek Skubal made his return to Detroit for the first time as a member of the Dodgers on Friday. He pitched six innings, giving up only one run and striking out seven batters as the Dodgers beat the Tigers 2-1. Elsewhere, the Yankees beat the Red Sox 1-0, the Rays with a 9-4 win over the Padres, and the Royals snapped the Guardians' seven-game winning streak with a 3-0 victory. In the NHL, the Colorado Avalanche have signed defenseman Cale Makar to an eight-year, $163.2 million contract extension. It's the richest contract in NHL history. That's your sports on the Fox News Rundown. Tony Genualdo, Fox News.

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1: Tomorrow on the Fox News Rundown from Washington, the Supreme Court delivered a temporary win to President Trump in a challenge to his order restricting mail-in voting. But the legal fight is still far from over, and there are questions if it can even be implemented before ballots are sent out for the midterms. Jessica Rosenthal talks about it with former Justice Department attorney John Yoo. Until then, thanks for listening. I'm Jared Halpern. This is the Fox News Rundown. From Washington.

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1: Under pressure. I'm Roxanne Evans, Fox News. The Trump administration ramping up economic pressure on Iran. Fox's Jonathan Hunt in Tel Aviv with more.
2: If Treasury Secretary Scott Bessent wants to collapse the economy, as he put it, then much more needs to be done. So he will head to a G20 summit in Asheville, North Carolina next week, trying to appeal to those countries to join the U.S. sanctions program. Now, the biggest trading partners still left for Iran are China, Russia, India, Turkey, Iraq, Pakistan, and Qatar. China is the biggest problem for the U.S. there because they've already said they will not take part in the sanctions program.
1: China's refusal to sanction Iran has led to several statements, and one, the Iranian foreign minister claimed that America uses the media to influence prices for personal gain, to keep America in a losing war, and Israel-aligned actors also promote war. President Donald Trump in Texas Friday, he had a call with the ISS crew and it awarded medals to the Artemis II crew. Fox's Mark Meredith.
3: To be with you is a great honor, and I just want to thank Jessica, Anil, Jack, great Americans, great patriots, brave people. I wouldn't do it, I will tell you right now. I hate to admit it, I would not want to do it. But some people love it more than anything, and you have amazing courage.
4: President Trump, he has no personal interest in going to space. He'd love to see the opportunity for more people. While in Houston, the president also had a chance to present the Congressional Space Medal of Honor to the Artemis II crew, which recently took a journey around the moon, traveling over parts no human has ever seen before.
1: Well, the president also signed an executive order to create a space academy to feed into NASA and the Space Force. 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
17: Mostly sunny skies with a slight chance of spotty showers south of I-40. Heights making it to the upper 80s and low 90s with high humidity. From the WVLT First Alert Weather Center, I'm meteorologist Megan Dusmal.
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20: Well, hello, everyone. Welcome to Real Estate with Ryan. So excited to be with you on a great Saturday talking our favorite topic. East Tennessee real estate, housing market is in full effect. It's hard to believe end of August coming right around the corner. So it's September. You know what that means. It's game time. It's football time in East Tennessee. We are less than a week out. Super excited. And the housing market's picking up. So that's exciting. A lot of things going on our end. Got a great show for you as always. We're talking about, Ryan, I think one of the biggest things I get questions asked is, Ryan, what should I do to my house? Should I put it on the market? Should I do this? Should I do that? Should I remodel the bathroom? What should I do? So we're talking about what you should fix before selling your home and what you should leave alone. So what you have to do and what you just should leave alone, keep more money in your pocket that may not make a difference. So we'll go over those items. I think it's very helpful as we go into the fall season. A lot more inventory being put in the market. Housing market is picking up a little bit. Rates are still lingering about 6.75. Not much change. Feds are meeting here soon. So I know there's all kinds of talks, but we're going to focus on the market now. We're under 7%, 6.75. We got 15-year rates, a little bit lower than that. So we've got some opportunities in the market. Smokies are heating up, doing a lot of 1031s. Properties are moving in that area, always that time of the season. Seeing some more inventory in Knoxville on the housing market, picking up. Had a chance to show some properties the other day, and there was four in the same street. Good news, turned around, and one of those was under contract. So a little more inventory to select from. We talked about that last show. That's good for buyers going into the end of the year. We know there's a lot of relocation people that are still coming in town. So thought that was interesting to talk about. Hope you enjoy the show. Before we get going, as always, we got some topics and some congrats to talk about. So let's talk about our great new listing out on 2117 Eastview Drive in Sevierville. 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And 190 Williamsburg Drive in Lenoir City. 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Sold it once, come back, sell it twice. You know, sometimes that happens, and congrats for them. And our great builder friend, 559 Maury Road in Dandridge. Congrats on a quick contract closing that just happened yesterday. So super excited for you guys. As a house note, everybody knows, I don't really need to announce it, but next Saturday, the 5th, 3:30, Neyland. We'll make sure you know the Vols are in action. Hope you go out there and root on our Vols. And we'll talk a little more about that. Got a new NIL deal with Deshaun Bishop. If you haven't seen some of that, we started to launch some of the programs out there. You probably will see us on social medias. Make sure you see that. Like, share, and follow. We're giving away two sets of tickets to every home game. Deshaun said, hey, those are hard to get. So make sure they're pretty good seats there as well. Make sure you like, share, and follow our post. We're giving them away courtesy of Hometown Realty. Parking pass, and Deshaun had a lot of swag and autographs he signed. It's going to be a great season for him and to watch the guys down there and root them on this year. All right, let's talk about the housing market, talk about some congrats, talk about some new listings, but we're talking about getting your home sold, what we need to do to get your house ready. We talk enough about the market, what's going on, what's this, but what do I do to prepare? And one of the biggest things we do with this radio show is, first and foremost, kind of see, hey, Ryan, who is that guy? You know, that realtor, I hear him on TV, or I hear him on Sports Animal, I hear him on talk show, I hear him on, you know, who is that guy? So this is an opportunity to kind of meet and greet, see what we're about. I know it's a radio show, but one of the most important moves you're going to make in this housing market, and I really truly believe it, not just because I'm selling real estate, but I've been there before. I was a real estate broker. And then I've had a lot of family that helped after, is hiring a great team, a great real estate company or agent to help you walk you through the process. 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They're not licensed, and they're in another state. They're in Georgia. And so we're helping them.

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1: Important points to think about, things to look at, things that we probably don't even think about. I had one of my teammates come over, works with me. We've been in our house 7 or 8 years, and I've got kiddos. And so you kind of start going through the house, and before you know it, you've got handprints here, you've got caulk here. And, you know, ours was a new home when we bought it. It's not new anymore. And you just start going through the house, and you go, goodness gracious. And but there are a lot of prepping things that makes a big difference. And so we're showing that now that the market has shifted a little bit, we got to have our best presentation. So one of the first points that you want to think about before you remodel is just maintenance. We want to check our faucets, plumbing. Several inspections I'm seeing that, you know, sometimes we got some handy-mandy men in out there, and they're doing the plumbing, and they're watching a little HGTV or whatever. HGTV, there he goes. you can tell. It's the weekend. But the plumbing's backwards, or, you know, the S-trap's not in properly. We had a whole list yesterday me and my team went through, and I was like, goodness, it took us an hour and a half to go through the inspection. It's a lot of work. Those are a lot of deferred maintenance that should not show up on the inspection. And we talked about it last week. An inspection's an opportunity that the buyers that are already having cold feet, that if we don't address it quickly, we may end up losing a sale. We don't look at that. Toilets, loose steps, railings, rotting exterior wood. These are minor things, but you walk out on the deck and your heel goes through the deck, it's not a good sign. Because what happens there is if we see the minor things, what do buyers think? Buyers think, well, if they miss this, what else are we missing? 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So it starts getting a snowball effect. Missing or damaged shingles. 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The GFCIs are broken. 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The type of season that we've had, this is an extremely hot summer. A lot of humidity, a lot of moisture. 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Very, very beneficial. And so when you list the property, say we just had ABC HVAC, cleaned it, inspected the system, no repairs were needed, looked to be in good shape, this is the age. That's refreshing. Also, what that does for the buyers doing the home inspections, and one of the first things we see on the home inspection is what? You know, they refer to this person, the HVAC, the plumbing, electrician. So if you have that, the contractor knows it's just been cleaned. It's in great shape and working order, so it's really good. Dirty gutters, damaged gutters, soffit, look at these things. These are minor things we can get a handyman over to the property to see. A lot of people focus on kitchens, upgrades, how much money we can spend in a kitchen. You can start spending $30,000 to $50,000 real quickly. But the problem is the buyer may be able to envision the kitchen, but water stains, maybe they open the cabinet drawers at the bottom, it's rotten wood, deferred maintenance. It just gives that buyer a feeling of maybe we should keep looking, honey. Maybe there's another one we should keep showing properties. In today's market, you just can't afford to do that. What should you do before selling? Going into the break, you know, I think painting, I showed a tremendous property in Hardin Valley the other day. They moved out, physicians, moved to another property, went into it. One of the biggest things we saw was a lot of the lights didn't work. And so when you go in the lights, you're showing at dusk, it's about 7:30. I mean, lights don't work. Got a lot of the kids' bedrooms, there's purple, there's pink, and all that. And so truly, one of the best things you can do is make sure we have all the rooms neutral. I think it shows better. Buyers can envision. Make sure

0: You have the lights on, so make sure the proper lighting is done before we go there. We got a break coming up. Hey, we got so much more with Real Estate with Ryan. Stay with us for the second half.
1: I'm Ryan Coleman, your Tennessee realtor. I'm thrilled to share a remarkable story of the home selling success that truly embodies the essence of what we do.
2: Hi, I'm Bob from Wife Becky. We'd like to take a few minutes just to share some experience that we've had with the house being sold by Ryan Coleman.
3: When he and April did come out, we were just so impressed with their marketing plan and how they were going to really help us sell the house that we were very impressed, weren't we, honey?
2: I agree, yes. We had 16 showings, and I'm just thankful we got to meet Ryan and experience that just went great.
3: Yeah, it was a wonderful experience from beginning to end. He laid out a great marketing plan for us. He kept to the marketing plan. We had asked specifically that he be there for every showing, and that was something he said he absolutely would do, and he did it. And so we were really, really pleased with the outcome. We could not have been happier.
2: Another time we've used realtors in the past, and it seemed like it took a while to get a response back. But now with the text marketing and the emailing, he's right on the spot. He emails, he responds right away. And I mean, it was the best experience I think we've ever had dealing with a real estate agent. Not that we had bad experience, but I think this was one of the best.
3: Yeah, and we've recommended him to several of our friends already and plan to do that in the future.
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12: Hey, I'm Robert. I just moved out here to Knoxville from the West Coast, California first, then Oregon. Oregon didn't really work out for me because it's a little too much like California. Moved here to Knoxville and couldn't be happier. Been looking for a place for several months. Heard Ryan's radio show on WOKI and thought I'd give him a call and start my search for an agent there. Met Ryan and April. Great people, got a good feeling. They sent me over to Gateway Mortgage Group to check out a loan process over there. Met with Chris, again, got a great feeling. So start to finish, it's just been a great experience. Brian's been there for me through the whole process, from looking at houses to making an offer on the first house, which ended up not working out. I highly recommend getting a property inspection. The house looked great, but once the inspector got in there, found some things that just was more than I was willing to take on. Too many issues. We withdrew our offer and, you know, back to square one, looking for another property. 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I wouldn't go through that again, but we finished up, just closed, and here we are. So all I can say is thank you to Ryan and his whole team, and also to my loans company. They've been a huge help. I'm a first-time buyer, so didn't really know what to expect going in. But when it comes time to sell, I definitely know who I'm going to call. I'll be calling Ryan Coleman at Hometown Realty.
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14: 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We're all over the place. In case you miss Real Estate with Ryan, we're talking about a lot of good stuff. Real estate is always specific, and it's so important to keep you up to date with the East Tennessee housing market, and we love to do it. Okay, before we get going, not going to spend much more time, but we're going to do drum roll, please, 60-second Vol update. Got a lot going on here. As you know, first game, Tennessee Vols versus Furman, Saturday, September 5th, next weekend, 3:30, Neyland. Hope to see you guys there at the game. If you see me, say hi. Maybe with the family. This could be an amazing opportunity. Got a new quarterback, freshman quarterback, got a lot of new faces. Go root on the Vols. It'll be a great opportunity to see everybody in Neyland. That's our Vol update. But don't forget what we've got going on. We've got a chance to send you to every home game. Like, share, and follow all of Hometown Realty's content. Our homepage, our business page, my personal page. If you see videos of me and Deshaun out there, make sure you like, share, and follow. Watch the contest. We've got specific information on there. So make sure you follow. We'd love to send you to the games. We'd love to take pictures of you guys and love giving away some of this autograph swag. That is our 60-second Vol update. It's hard to believe it here, but it is football time in East Tennessee. We're all excited. And, you know, it kind of relates. The football time in East Tennessee really is one of our busiest times in the housing market. So we're excited that to close out the year 2026 strong. Hometown Realty, proud sponsor of the Vols. Go Big Orange. You know, you got to enjoy it. East Tennessee, you see the weather change, and you kind of see it getting a little bit cooler. A special time of year for me. Daughter was born during that time, and of course, my son was not far after in the fall, right after the fall of the holidays. So it's always been a great time. A lot of ladies in my life. My mother was born. My wife was born. So October's a good month. So it's right around the corner. So fall is that time. Hard to believe we're here. We're talking about back on our show. We're talking about, should I fix it? Should I not? Should I leave it alone? Should I give it a credit? And what are some things that just were deferred maintenance, Ryan, that I've got to do? And I think, you know, we talked about painting going in the first half. House I was showing, great couple. And, you know, it was fine. It was empty. But the minor things make a difference. You know, people want to start envisioning. And I think it was a DIY project in the basement. You go into the basement, and I guess they finished to do the basement themselves. Drywall mud was all over and wasn't sanded properly. You know, being in the business and, you know, doing real estate for almost 20 years, I see a lot of DIY projects. And I was able to say, hey, look, it's probably a DIY project. They finished this after. But the buyer, the wife, which is most important, guys, the husband was loving it, right? He saw a gym downstairs, the extra space. But the wife said no. She said, we're not having it. I don't want another project. And the concern was what she said. I think this is key. Remember the fixes. Is something wrong with it, Ryan? Look at the walls. Is it supposed to be like that? It's exactly what we're talking about, that if we don't do it professionally or we don't have it done right, buyers start wondering what else is behind those walls, what needs to be done. So think about it. Does it need to be painted? Probably. Have it neutral. Don't overspend. Don't put more money than you need to. Talking about kitchens and bathrooms, we can go wild, but improving lighting is key. Freshening caulk and grout. These are minor things, but I was at my house. I didn't even know some of these things exist. Start looking around. It's not hard to find. Tighten it up. Tighten up your corners. If you got old faucets, they're dated. I mean, you know what I mean. If they're old school, freshen them up. Touch them up. Some of them, sometimes during the fall, $40-$50, something like that at Home Depot, Lowe's, or something like that. You've got an opportunity to pick them up at a reasonable cost. Deep clean cabinets, clutters, appliances. Clean it out. Less is better, right? We've got all kinds of stuff, but we're showing our house. Our presentation is key. Let's see out. Cabinet, hardware. It's, you know, our hardware is not hard to change out. Freshen up some hardware, changing out some faucets, decluttering, deep clean, little caulk, little painting, make sure we're freshened up. Sometimes that's all you need. You know, the challenge on a kitchen that you could spend $30,000 or $50,000 is, you're trying to guess what the buyer wants. They may not have completely different tastes, cabinets, design, and you're going to do all that work for what? Because you thought it was what they wanted, and then they come in and rip it out. So then it ends up not even being the value that it needs to be. So that's one of the most important things I can think of if you're selling, if you're looking to purchase. Make sure you have an opportunity to get us out to come talk with you. It costs nothing. Won't charge you anything. Love to do it. Love to meet you. Let's talk about the process, what we should do and what we should not do. Every house is specific. If we're $400,000 or $500,000 or a couple million, each house, each price range may demand a certain level of upgrades, not upgrades, or leave it alone. It's really the experience that you get with that. And AI, Google, you know, even some blogs are not going to be able to tell you that. It really comes down to that agent experience and what buyers are seeing in the marketplace. you know, flooring's a big, big deal. You know, carpet's old. We got dog babies. It happens, right? Maybe it's torn, damaged. Got a customer coming up. And we're really talking about that with the amount of stuff that's upstairs, what we need to do. It's just worn. It's original carpet with the new construction. Do we do a credit? Is that better? And will that still work in the marketplace, get a buyer, and accomplish the goal? All those things come to it, come to a kind of conversation of our strategy plan. And then where do you price it? Are we pricing the home like new construction with carpet, et cetera, but we haven't done some of the updates? Some of those are things to think about. Curb appeal. Nothing better now than where curb appeal, trimming shrubs, overgrown. You know, my father-in-law's house coming back on the market. What do we have to do? It's very tough because we had the property on the market, showed well, and then guess what? Now we got to put it back on the market and got to maintain it, got to weed eat it, got to do all that kind of stuff. So freshen up, mulch, all that makes a big difference. Remember, when the buyer pulls into the home, driveway, or they're with their agent, if they're not excited about going in, they're just going to move it and take it off the list, right? We're just going to go to the next one, right? Curb appeal gets them excited, gets them to say, hey, I want to go inside. It's cute, right? Shows well. Oh, I had great curb appeal. Lots of properties we show in East Tennessee, we go upside and say, hey, the owners have done a really good job of curb appeal. But you've seen some. You come to it and you go, what are you thinking? You got soffit hanging over here. Gutters are dirty. Weeds are overgrown. Grass sometimes not even cut, or it's getting taller when we need to. In today's market where inventory is increasing, we have to have our A game, okay? Touch-up painting, refreshing the front door, loose steps, unnecessary items from the yard. I know you got the kiddos' toys and all that, but remember, presentation inside, outside makes a big difference. Smell, lighting, and clutter. What can we say about that? Smell, lighting, and clutter. We all got our stuff. We've all got our dog babies or cats. Right? Cooking, outdoor, all that stuff. But when we're ready to put the house on the market, maybe it's time to get the dogs in a kennel. I know it's tough. Some of them are not in a cage, haven't been crated. Maybe we got to put them in the garage, and that's, you know, that's a new thing. But we've got to do it. We've got to have a deep clean. Got to have it smelling fresh. Because somebody that comes in that doesn't have animals, that may be an automatic turnoff. And with so many allergies in East Tennessee, we don't want to give buyers that opportunity to say, okay, Ryan, I don't know. I can't do the dog smell. I can't do the this or that. And you know, the candles and things, they just mask the smell. So sometimes that just won't even really do it. Let's see, what else? We talked about inspections. A lot of people talk about pre-inspections, doing those inspections. Be very careful. I know there's an agent out here who talks about some pre-inspections and doing those ahead of time. Be very careful about doing those. It's not an blanket, do one on every house. Sometimes you have to do them because for whatever reason, there's some things there you think that may come up, and it's better to mitigate something on the front end and control that. But every home does not need a home inspections. Number one, you got liability. Now you got to disclose everything on there, or to fix everything. So make sure that is not always the plus. You really need an agent's professional opinion. We'd love to help you with that and determine whether that inspection is even necessary. And sometimes just because you do a home inspection by ABC inspector, guess what the buyer's going to do? They're going to do another inspection. It doesn't matter. So you just wasted $700. And what the one inspector found, guess what, was totally something different. We see it all the time. I just had one house, four inspections, four different results. So I think your best action, you're thinking about buying, you're thinking about selling, putting your home on the market and you have to buy and sell, there's a lot going on. Start that process. Reach out to us. We'd be a valuable resource. Our team has been doing it for a long time. Love to help you. Love to give you ideas of things, what to do and what not to do. Save you money to make sure that you get the most impact for your home. Hope you've enjoyed the show. Look forward to seeing you next week. Have an amazing weekend.
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19: Hello, everybody, and welcome to this edition of Tennessee Wildcast. We're glad you're tuning in. We got a great show lined up for you today. Miss Amy Spencer is helping me co-host, and we're back at the National Bird Dog Museum. Yep, and it's been a great time here to have a few shows and check out this facility and appreciate the folks having us here, the foundation and the museum hosting us, and it's going to be fun. Today we're going to talk about Shelby Forest. So we got a big crew with us today. We got Kenny Leopard, Chris Park, and Austin Bibb, in no particular order there. That's just what it was on my paper. But
20: Kenny, Austin, and Chris.
19: Kenny, Austin, and Chris. So it's going to be a fun conversation. We're going to learn a lot, a little bit about the properties they manage, and specifically Shelby Forest.
20: Don't you love it when you...
19: Yeah. But hey, before we go much further, appreciate it. Radio stations. What's the station here that's near us?
20: Bolivar? WMOD.
19: WMOD. Appreciate them for having Wildcast on there. You said it runs about every morning here.
20: It runs every morning.
19: Yeah, I can't keep up with all the schedules, but we're on.
20: It's always weird to hear yourself on the radio in the morning.
19: 35 or so radio stations across the state right now. We appreciate those stations from Mountain City to Memphis. Appreciate the YouTube followers, the podcast followers, those who watch on Carbon TV. Just appreciate everybody out there tuning in. So, well, let's get to know our guest today. We'll start with Chris here in the middle. He's the area manager for Shelby Forest, and they work on a lot of other properties too. But Chris, tell us a bit about yourself. How long have you been with the agency? How'd your career get started? Might be not too deep. We could be here all day, but
21: yeah.
20: We've been here a while.
21: I used to be the young guy. Not anymore.
19: No, not anymore.
20: So, we're not.
21: I've been with the agency 25 years now. Went to school at UT Martin, graduated from UT Martin, and actually started as a part-time tech in fisheries.
19: Okay.
21: Worked out at Lake Graham and the Humboldt Hatchery, and took a position at the Bartlett Range in the early 2000s, and then moved into lands management where I'm at now in 2006. So I've been in this spot for over right at 20 years now.
19: Did you grow up in West Tennessee?
21: I did. I grew up in Millington, Tennessee, so I'm home.
19: All right, yeah. So, did you always want to be in the wildlife side, or was fisheries just the path to get there?
21: When I started in college, I thought I was wanting to be in fisheries.
19: Yeah.
21: Loved to hunt. Loved to fish. We had a place at Real Foot Lake my whole life, and so Real Foot Lake's the reason I went to work for the agency and seeing the agency on the lake, and so what I've always wanted to do since I was in kindergarten.
19: Mm-hmm.
21: I thought fisheries was the route I was going to go, and I loved it in fisheries and just had an opportunity and getting to work on the lands management side, even though I was in fisheries, because I was a part-time tech, so you kind of get to do a little bit of everything, wherever they needed help, and fell in love with it, and I wouldn't go back now.
19: I think that your story, you know, about wanting to do it since you was a kid, you know, that's a lot of the guys and gals that work for us. They see the officer, see the biologist out there doing the work, and they're like, that's what I want to do one day.
21: Yeah, and I remember my parents like, well, you're in kindergarten, that'll change.
20: Yeah.
21: I got in junior high and it was the same. Went to high school and guidance counselor's like, well, you need to check into engineering, you know, and I was like, not what I want to do, you know.
20: You are so, engineering.
21: Yes.
20: Yeah. On the land now.
21: On the land. So it's all I ever wanted to do was wear this patch.
19: Yeah.
21: You know, I always looked up to the guys at TWRA and what they did and sacrificed for us, and want to be a part of that for the future generation. So this was my dream job. I wake up to get to go to my dream job every day.
19: Well, not to linger too much on this, but sacrifice. I mean, you know, our officers are on the water, on the land, out there working weird hours. When the sportsmen and women of Tennessee are enjoying the outdoors, they're working, you know. So,
21: yeah.
19: There is a lot of sacrifice in these positions.
20: And a lot of time away from home.
19: Yep.
21: That's right.
19: Yep, for sure. All right, so next in line, Austin Bibb, Wildlife Tech. Tell us a little bit about yourself. You're the new guy to the crew, I guess.
3: I am. Yep, similar story for me. Just kind of grew up, always wanted to work for the agency. There was no backup plan. So thankfully it worked out. I went to UT Martin, got a degree in wildlife biology. Chris hired me, and been here ever since.
19: Awesome. So you grew up in this area as well?
3: Or? Yeah, I'm from Munford, Tennessee.
19: All right.
3: So I'm home as well.
19: Yeah, that's awesome.
21: A funny story on Austin.
19: all right, let's kick it off.
21: We're already going there now. if you can't tell already, we're a pretty close family here. But Austin actually came to help us out while he was in high school. And so we taught him how to drive a tractor, and he was helping us on all our hunts and coming to the President's Island hunts. And so we had him all the way through college when he come home on the weekends and over the summer and stuff. So I feel like he's been with us since he was in junior high school, and I have to ask him how old he is every now and then, because he's gotten older just like I have, you know.
19: Yeah.
21: So, but he's been with us a long time now. So. Yeah.
19: Well, it pays off to volunteer and get your name out there and work hard from the start. So,
3: absolutely.
19: Yeah, for sure. And then Kenny Leopard, Wildlife Tech as well on the property. Tell us a little bit about yourself.
20: Yeah, you've got the unique story. I got to say it. You're the unique one.
5: You mentioned volunteering. I'm the rookie, I guess, with the agency. I'd retired from a previous career. Started volunteering with TWRA. This is something I wanted to do out of high school, and my previous career called me first, and that's the route I took. Mm-hmm. Started volunteering, getting out, networking myself, and again, I started off as a part-time technician as well, and then got a full-time position. So I've only been here 7 years. So
19: okay.
5: Like I said, I am the rookie, but I enjoy it. I truly, like Chris said, truly get up and enjoy going to work every day.
19: Definitely, definitely. Yeah, I think that's the story of a lot of people who work at agencies. They love what they do. They're, you know, they're passionate about it, and it's not hard to get up and go to work.
20: He's unique because it's his second career, and he truly loves to come here. Wealth of knowledge, jack of all trades. I mean, yes.
21: Mm-hmm. He can do a little bit of everything.
20: Yes.
19: Mm-hmm. Yep. Well, that makes for a good crew. So let's just jump in and talk about Shelby Forest. That's why we're here today. We'll probably touch on some other things as well, but it's a fairly big piece of property, 40,000 acres.
20: 35. 35,000 acres.
19: My numbers were off just a little
20: bit.
19: Well,
20: yeah.
19: 35.
21: So that's the total acres we manage.
19: Total you manage, not just Shelby. Okay.
21: That's right.
19: Let me get out of the way and you guys run the show.
21: No, you're good.
19: No, I'm just messing. But yeah, so 35,000 acres y'all manage all together. But let's dive into, well, let's mention those properties all together, and then let's get into Shelby.
21: Yeah, so we really started downtown Memphis with President's Island. Which is a very high sought-after quota hunt.
20: Premier. It's the premier, huh?
21: Yeah, it's the one.
20: Oh, wait. I shouldn't say it that way, but it is.
21: It is.
20: It's the one that everybody puts in for, and it's the one the sportsmen want in Tennessee.
3: Yeah.
21: That's right. So we go from President's Island as we're coming north. You have Bonprezi, which is a tract of Eagle Lake Refuge.
19: Mm-hmm.
21: We have Eagle Lake Refuge, which adjoins Shelby Forest, so they're together. And then we go up into Lauderdale County, where we have John Tully WMA. So,
19: okay.
21: And we don't have anything in Tipton County. We would if we owned anything in Tipton County, but we don't own any ground in Tipton County at this time.
19: Okay.
21: So
19: it's kind of runs up the western border there.
21: Yeah, we're in the Mississippi River floodplain, so from one end to the other end.
20: To the bluff.
21: So Chickasaw Bluff, that's famous and known, and to the edge of the river. So
19: I guess I'm spitballing here, and when we have to close those areas out, sometimes those areas have to close because of flooding and high water and things like that. Those are the areas that are being affected by that, right?
21: That's right.
19: Yeah. Okay.
21: So it's easy flooding. You know, and our other tributaries are real flash flooding, come up in 2 days, go down 2 days, a lot of devastation. With the Mississippi River, it's more of a flood that we know is coming, but it's going to last a long time,
19: mm-hmm.
21: and it's a slow process. So that's something that we'll probably get into later, but that's one of our obstacles that we have every day,
5: every
21: whether
5: year.
21: It's high or low. Those are the fights. I tell people there's two things I look at every morning when I get up, and I know these guys do too, the weather and the Mississippi River gauge. Mm-hmm. That's what we have to keep our eye on it.
19: Yep.
21: every day. So.
6: All right. Yeah, for sure. Well, we mentioned President's Island, and I just want to say, like, was you had a note here about 13 years. Takes a while to get drawn for that.
20: It's
6: hunt.
20: A draw hunt. Time.
6: Draw hunt. It and, is. It's a very popular. You need a lot of points to get into that.
20: It is, and it is. It's always it's the highly sought after bow hunt in Tennessee. Right. People wait their whole life to get it, and man, it's a truly magical hunt. And these guys have been well. You've been there 20 years. What'd you say? 20 years. 20 years, and a lot of change.
21: Yes. Big time.
20: A lot of change, and you can touch base on just a little bit there, but it is awesome to be there.
21: Yeah. So our first hunt, I believe, was in 2001, partnered with the Port Authority. We don't actually own the land. Hmm. We just lease the hunting, and it's there's no management on our end except that we manage the hunts. And so it was a partnership with the Port Authority in Memphis, started hunts. We had two antlerless hunts, and then the big buck hunt in December. That's the one everybody knows about.
6: Mm-hmm.
21: And we've went to now having a buck hunt in December and a buck hunt in October. So we have two of them just from how many people were seeking after it and how long it takes to get drawn.
6: Yeah.
21: And so we've seen some monster deer come off of
5: absolutely.
21: It.
5: Absolutely. We actually increase the draw tags from 30 to 50 because
21: right.
5: it is taking so long to get drawn.
6: Yeah.
20: And it is one area that we do have a wheelchair accessible blind.
5: Yep.
21: We do.
20: And it is last year?
21: It was about 3 years
5: three
21: ago.
5: Years.
21: Yeah.
20: Okay.
21: I think it was about right. We had 3 years. Right.
20: 3 years ago. Yep. Okay.
21: We had one there. So that was the first time that had come up. We knew it was coming. We were prepared for it and just never had happened. And
6: mm-hmm.
21: We got a call and was like, well, here we go.
20: And we'll so, make it. And well, we made
5: I believe,
20: it work.
5: I believe he got time. On a big buck.
21: He did.
5: He had a little bit of trouble making the maneuver around, mm-hmm. but he did get on a big buck.
21: Yeah. So that was a new experience for us. We loved, you know, took care of him. And
5: yeah.
21: It was a good. And the other hunters that were there that week, how they acted around him and helping him, it was pretty unique. And that's how it's always been on that hunt. You know, we always talk about, I guess, after people take so long to get in to get drawn, everybody there, it's not a me against you thing.
20: No, everybody works together.
21: And so a deer goes down and people find out, next thing you know, there's 10 people looking for a deer.
6: Yeah.
21: You know, it's 9-point or better or an outside spread of 20 or greater. And you got to use a bow, you know. So the odds are against a hunter. I tell you, you get one day to scout it. Then I'm going to say you can hunt them 3 days. You've never been on it before. Oh, by the way, it's got to be a 9-pointer better or an outside spread of 20. Oh, there's one more thing. You can only use a bow.
20: Yeah. Yeah.
21: So, you know, the odds are against them.
20: The big deer, and it's a challenge.
5: Right, it is. And it's a great opportunity for the agency because we camp out down there with the hunters. Mm-hmm. We're down there, you know, Thursday, Friday, Saturday, and we don't leave till the last hunter comes out on Sunday. So we've got boots on the ground down there, great communication with our stakeholders that are being drawn.
6: Mm-hmm. Another opportunity or another showing the other, you know, that you're going above and beyond.
20: Oh,
5: absolutely.
20: Yeah. Oh, yeah.
5: And they love the interaction with us.
6: Yeah.
5: You know, they usually come down to our campfire and ask questions, and we're able to, you know, just communicate with them.
20: It's a great way to have a conversation at ease.
5: Yeah, absolutely.
21: And we've made friends.
5: Mm-hmm. Absolutely. Yeah.
20: Oh, yeah.
21: They call
20: and
21: check on us and during the hunt and think about us and stuff like that. So. We've had some really good times down there. Met some great people from all across the state, which has been cool too. So,
6: Well, let's dive into to Shelby. What's a normal day on Shelby Forest look like for you guys?
5: Not a normal day on Shelby.
21: That's the first way we have to start.
5: We might start off as mechanics in the morning, farmers by lunch, and biologists by dinner. I mean, it's just it's something different every day. It's a unique place. I know we talked about the river. We battle that bottom land every day, whether the river's up or down. So
6: your farming's going to be it's going to change whether you know
5: it
6: that
5: does.
6: Farming part of your job is going to change based
5: you know,
6: on that water.
5: Chris makes the decisions of when we put seed in the ground, and it can be the right decision or it can be the wrong decision. It's not his fault. It's just we are battling with Mother Nature, and we cannot keep up with what she's going to do.
20: Well, you know, we talked about President's Island being deer, big deer focused. Shelby is waterfowl focused.
2: Absolutely.
20: And, you know, and one thing that we run into here, because we've had a lot of rain in July and it's raining right now, you know, these guys can plant the crops. And then the Mississippi River comes up and they're flooded and it's starting from scratch again, if the window of opportunity still allows it.
21: That's right.
5: I believe last year we planted corn 3 times.
20: Yeah.
21: Yeah. So it's unique. You know what I love about it? You know, we go from a deer from Presidents Island, and then I like to include Eagle Lake with Shelby Forest because they're side by side. Like, the only thing that separates them is one of our gravel access roads. If you're on the right side, you're on Shelby Forest. Your left side, you're on our refuge. On Shelby Forest, we've got food plots, dove fields that we plant. We do some at Bomprezi now. At Eagle Lake Refuge, we manage over 400 acres of flooded impoundments that we flood by pumping with moist soil management and some hot crops. And then we have the dove fields, and then we're managing for deer and turkey. So I always say, if you get tired of managing one certain species, just wait a couple weeks. We're going to be moving into something
5: Absolutely.
21: Else. But that river, I mean, like I said, usually when the Mississippi River gets up, you know, years ago, historically, the river would flood in the winter. All right, and that's where you hear about the old historic duck hunting on the Mississippi River. When the Mississippi River gets out and flooded, and everybody across the state would come there. Mm. It would happen, and it would stay up during duck season. And there was hardly, like, you get 7 to 10 or 7 years of flooding out of 10 in the winter.
2: Mm-hmm.
21: Now, and then in the spring, you get 1 or 2. Well, now that's flip-flopped.
5: Really?
21: That's right. So now we'll get 1 or 2 in 10 years in the winter. And we'll get 7 out of 10 in the spring and early summer. And that's usually from March to June.
6: Making it harder to plant and things like that.
21: So when you go to looking at farming calendars, March to June, that's the prime time.
2: Mm-hmm.
21: And so those are things that we're watching. And a lot of times at that level, the level won't be flooding, but it'll be at a level that's really close. One big rain event going above us, and we're flooded. So we have to make decisions on the fly.
20: Well, and you talking about the flip, where we're not flooding in the winter, that also means more pumping for you. Also,
5: Absolutely.
20: Talk about pumping, because you're having to pump those, what is it, 10 draw pools and 13?
5: So, yeah, the 10 draw pools are at Tully. Well, no, there's...
21: We got 10.
5: Yeah, Shelby, I'm sorry.
21: Yeah.
5: And, you know, and then on the refuge, we're pumping up those impoundments also. You know, Chris can verify this with me, but it's not just the river being up, it's the river being down. If that river's below 12 for us, it's just sucking everything we're pumping in out as fast as we're pumping it in. Mm-hmm. So people think it's just a high water or backwater that's bad. No, it's a low river for us as well. Those sand veins, it just runs right through them. So it's the same thing at Tully, too.
21: That's right. So anything at a certain level, the Memphis gauge we look at, it's like pumping into a swimming pool to hold it, right, like a pond or a lake. When it's at a low level, I mean, it's like pumping into a sand pit, you know. So if you have a pump breakdown, you lose water quick. You show up on the areas like where they're not pumping very much. We're pumping. It's just you can't see it because right. the water's leaving as quick as we can pump.
5: So we start pumping right at the end of October, and they run 24/7, 7 days a week unless they're broke down.
6: Wow.
5: And, I mean, that's all three of us putting our eyes on them, maintaining them. Every single
20: day. Yeah, and that's the end of October all the way through the end of January,
5: that's
20: too.
5: Correct.
20: So
5: correct.
20: That's correct. That's a lot of days.
5: That's 7 days a week.
21: Yeah, when I tell the guys when they first come on, pumps don't understand what holidays are.
20: Nope. Yep.
21: So I've been there Thanksgiving morning. I've not been there Christmas morning.
20: You just jinxed yourself.
21: I know, but I'm
5: yeah,
21: not going.
5: Yeah, thanks a lot.
21: Yeah, I'm not going on Christmas morning because I like my family and my wife at home. So, but... those are things that, I mean, when it's a holiday weekend, we're
5: pumping season.
21: With the 10 impoundments at Shelby, thankfully we don't have to pump those. Those are natural swamps, bottomland, oxbows, and everything. Depending on that river level, too, and how much rain we got, it's what those levels are sitting at. I mean, some years it's been fairly dry in there. So those are things that we had to fight, and there's some years it's how are they going to get there because there's so much water. So those are just that fluctuation that Kenny was talking about is never seems to be perfect. We're one extreme or the other nowadays is what it seems like. And it's been the last couple of years, and we've been fighting low rainfall. So And it's just not us. It's everybody in the pumping business and waterfowl, right?
5: And that's the same for the planting. I mean, these WMAs north of us are going through the same trials and errors that we're going through. I think it was one of the ones up north. They were planting corn in May when it was dry, and they sunk a tractor. Mm. I mean, absolutely sunk a tractor. And you would have thought you could drive out on it with no problem.
6: Wow.
20: And right now, we've got areas that are flooded because all the rain that we've had in July.
21: Yep. That's right. And you never want to complain about a rain in July.
20: No.
21: But we've gotten our fair share. Last year was extremely, it was wet last year. A lot of people don't realize it was really wet spring until June. All the way through June, we planted three times, flooded out, and then July 15th hit, and we never got a rain again. Until almost November.
20: Yeah, we went like 90-something, 93 days. I know here at our house, we went like 93 days in Hardeman County with not a drop of rain.
21: That's right.
6: I think you guys watch the weather more than the weatherman.
5: So I'm kind of the nerd of the group. Every morning I record today's weather and the river stage in a book.
6: Okay.
5: That way we can always reflect back to it, or if we see a spike coming, we can prepare for it.
6: Mm-hmm.
5: Yep.
6: Wow. He got the almanac over there.
5: Yeah.
20: He is. He's a wealth.
21: If you only knew.
20: Yeah.
21: His golden book is what I call it. Ain't that right?
3: That's right.
6: Well, let's talk about how to hunt the property. A lot of people want to know that kind of thing.
20: Because you got unique. It's only open unique on certain days. So let's touch about that.
6: Yeah.
21: So what's cool about Shelby Forest, it's part of the Meeman Shelby Forest State Park.
6: Okay.
21: The state park was formed in the late 40s, I believe it was. And we took over management, I think, in the early 90s. Maybe late 80s. And so the park owns a lot of that land. The agency owns a little bit that where some private property adjoined. It came up for sale. We were able to purchase it. But the majority of Shelby Forest is owned by the state park. We just manage the hunting area.
6: Mm-hmm.
21: And so the hunting area is basically from the base of the bluff to the river. And so being so close to Memphis and the MOU that was formed years ago with the state park and the land that was given from a family to the park, they limited how many days it would be hunted. And so it's only hunted on Monday, Wednesdays, and Saturdays for small game and big game.
6: Okay.
20: And it's shotgun and archery only.
21: Shotgun and archery only. Those rules were set from the very beginning. Absolutely no hunting on Sundays from the family, is what they said.
6: Yeah.
21: And then we changed when we went to a computer draw system. Hunting on Monday, Wednesday, and Saturday for people across the state made it very difficult to travel. So we met with the state park, the manager. We get along with that crew very well. The manager, Meeman, he became a ranger on that area about the time I became a manager. Mm-hmm. So,
20: and a good working relationship.
21: Yeah. Very great working relationship. And so I went to him and talked to him, and so the waterfowl hunting, and only the waterfowl hunting, is on Thursdays, Fridays, and Saturdays. So it's 3 days in a row.
6: Okay.
21: They have cabins available, and it worked out for them to be able to rent their cabins. Gave our hunters a place to stay from across the state, and so it's kind of worked out for both.
5: And then the Bonprezi unit, it's different. It's a 7-day-a-week unit.
21: Okay, that's right.
5: That's the only unit down there that's 7 days.
6: So what other opportunities, so we don't run out of time here, there's a lot of stuff we want to share. What other hunting opportunities? You mentioned deer and turkey and some of that stuff.
20: Squirrels, raccoons,
5: we have a large population of squirrel hunters, small game hunters in general. Mm-hmm. Of course, we put in the dove fields over at Bonprezi.
6: Mm-hmm.
5: Have a really big turnout for those, as well as the ones at Tully. So that's a great opportunity. Just your common stuff, your small game, dove birds, ducks, deer, and turkey.
6: Are your big game hunts statewide, open the same as statewide?
21: On Monday, Wednesday, and Saturday.
6: Yep. Okay.
21: Yes.
5: And the weapon restrictions.
21: And the weapon restrictions.
6: Yep. Okay.
21: And on the refuge, there's no hunting from November 15th through the end of February. Yep.
20: And, the refuge is also, someplace that you're feeding, 70,000 ducks and how many snow geese? Yeah.
5: Yep. A lot of ducks come through. We record ducks. We do number counts on the first and 50.
21: First 15th every month.
5: So we get a lot of ducks come through. We had a unique one come through this year. We had a cinnamon teal come through. Cool. Was able to get a picture of it. Was really excited about that.
21: I think he got off track just a little bit, but
5: yep, just
21: he hung out
5: smidge.
21: For a while.
5: So. Yeah, he hung out for about 6 days, yeah.
21: Yeah.
20: Well, you know, the area in general is a good place to see some of those hard-to-find birds, some bunting and some warblers, so it does make it a unique area just for birding in general.
5: It does, and Chris and Austin and I kind of work together, and we've got an observation unit now, so the public can come down to the parking area. It's an impoundment. It's real close to the asphalt, so they don't even have to get out of the truck. So they can come down there and see the migration down there.
6: Very
5: what comes
6: cool.
5: to the refuge.
21: Yeah.
6: That's awesome. One thing I want to make sure that we hit on, you mentioned hogs earlier. What's some of the battles and struggles you're dealing with? In just a few minutes.
21: How much time do we have?
6: Not
21: here?
6: Much.
20: Yes.
21: Not much.
6: High level.
21: The big flood of 2011, I think Nashville went under in 2011 too,
6: yeah.
21: But the one that hit Memphis was 2011. The hogs that were always in Arkansas and on the islands that have been there for 20 or 30 years decided with that bigger river coming, I guess they came to the bluff.
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0: Upping the economic ante, I'm Daria Albinger, Fox News. The sanctions may have been just the start of it. The Trump administration is continuing to put economic pressure on Iran. Here's Fox's Jonathan Hunt in Tel Aviv.
7: If Treasury Secretary Scott Bessent wants to collapse the economy, as he put it, then much more needs to be done. So he will head to a G20 summit in Asheville, North Carolina next week, trying to appeal to those countries to join the U.S. sanctions program. Now, the biggest trading partners still left for Iran are China, Russia, India, Turkey, Iraq, Pakistan, and Qatar. China is the biggest problem for the U.S. there because they've already said they will not take part in the sanctions program.
0: China's refusal to sanction Iran has led to several statements from Iranian officials. In one, the Iranian foreign minister claimed that America uses the media to influence prices for personal gain to keep America in a losing war. He also says Israel-aligned actors promote war. A rescue effort is giving to one of recovery in flood-ravaged Nepal.
22: A race against time to find survivors with the death toll rising following the flooding disaster on the Nepal-China border. More than 600 people are confirmed dead. Another 2,500 people remain missing. Among them, 90 Americans. Rescue crews are still pulling out survivors caked in mud. The U.S. State Department says so far 5 Americans have been brought to safety.
0: Fox's Jackie Ibanez is reporting the Red Cross estimates about 93,000 people were going to need aid, and clean water is going to be their major concern. A group of soldiers in Niger rebelled against officers at a key military base and fired at sensitive locations in the capital in what is being seen as a major threat to the country's struggling junta. 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
0: Several states have seen measles outbreaks, including one that caused 2 confirmed deaths in Pennsylvania. Rates of illness and death have been higher among the unvaccinated. HHS Secretary Robert F. Kennedy Jr. tells Fox's Saturday in America that many remain unvaccinated for religious reasons.
25: They're entitled to make them. My job as HHS Secretary is to make sure that if those children get sick, that they're taken care of. There's no reason that anybody in America should be dying of measles in this day and age. There's no reason. It's malpractice if that happens.
0: Kennedy also says America's doing the best at controlling the measles. He claims that Mexico has 11 times the number of cases that the U.S. has, and Canada has 4 times as many. Just days after a trial date was set for Khalid Sheikh Mohammed, a federal judge said the alleged 9/11 mastermind's confession could not be used in court.
1: On Friday, a judge ruled Khalid Sheikh Mohammed's confession, reportedly given back in 2007, may not be used against him in an upcoming trial. This decision means further delays for the case that is set for trial in summer of 2028. The New York Post reports the judge who issued the ruling over concerns the confession was given under duress. The trial judge was quoted as saying, the prosecution has failed to prove by a preponderance of the evidence that Mr. Mohammed's statements to the FBI were voluntarily given. The confession is believed to be a crucial piece of evidence.
0: That's Fox's Mark Meredith. Nashville International Airport could be getting a new name, Dolly Parton International. Governor Bill Lee says it would be a lasting tribute to Parton's indelible legacy and the generations of people that the native Tennessean inspired across the state and around the world. Now, before Parton died this week, a petition drive was already underway to rename the airport. So far, it's gotten at least 129,000 verified signatures. I'm Daria Albinger. This is Fox News.
4: Expect mostly sunny skies on your Saturday. There is a slight chance for some spotty showers, especially south of I-40. We'll have high temperatures in the afternoon, getting into the upper 80s and low 90s with high humidity. On Sunday, we'll continue to see that heat with high temperatures in the low 90s. From the WVLT First Alert Weather Center, I'm meteorologist Megan Desmal.
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11: Ron Ananian. I was watching Dr. Phil the other day, and he was talking about diagnosing somebody's mental state, and I liked his approach. He kind of does what I do. Differential diagnosis. He's looking for the difference of good versus bad, so sometimes knowing what's good tells you what's

0: car doctor. If somebody says, well, I think it's this or I think it's that, thinking isn't diagnosing. Thinking is a guess. I diagnosed it to this. That's a diagnosis.
1: Welcome to the radio home of Ron and Anian, the car doctor. Since 1991, this is where car owners the world over turn to for their definitive opinion on automotive repair. If your mechanic's giving you a busy signal, pick up the phone and call in. The garage doors are open.
0: But I am here to take your calls at 855-560-9900.
1: And now, here's Ronnie.
0: I want to open today talking about something that I don't think a lot of you have any idea is happening. Maybe you're starting to see it in the pocketbook. I'm not sure. And it involves probably the most routine service that we as a repair shop, I as a mechanic, perform on an automobile, an oil change. Except right now, and for the past 4 or 5 months, there's nothing routine about it. Because in the last 4 months, I've watched the price of oil, well, and it's not just the price, but I've watched the price of oil coming into my shop increase by close to 50%. So that $7 bottle of oil is now $11 and so on. 50%. I've been doing this a long time. When I buy something every week, suddenly costs 50% more, man, that gets your attention. I pay attention. But the price isn't even the biggest part of this story, because there are also spot shortages. Motor oil, transmission fluid, other automotive fluids, anything that's a carbon oil-based type of fluid. You know, it comes down to where a particular viscosity might be available today and it's difficult to get tomorrow. A supplier will have one product, but not

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1: Lubricants. And there's a difference. And the other part of the problem is the facilities that make these oils are located in parts of the world that right now are under attack. I've got a really fascinating email I got recently from Sal in Groton, Massachusetts. Sal's a car doctor listener. Thank you, Sal. And apparently he's telling me he's going back. He's listening to the old shows available on iHeart and the podcast and Apple and all that. So thank you. But listen to what Sal had to say. Listen to this guy. All right. He's got a 2023 Mazda CX-30 Turbo Premium Plus, as he writes, that he bought new. The car already has, in 3 years, the car has 106,000 miles on it. Sal drives about 35,000 miles a year. You know, this is not the kind of person that forgets when or whether he changed his oil. Sal knows his oil. He knows that changing oil is what got him to 106,000 miles. He's doing it on a regular basis. Now, to point, he's using Pennzoil Ultra Platinum 5W30 and factory filters since the Mazda was new. Sal's words. Sal recently learned about something happening in the motor oil business, and he wrote to me concerned that the formulation of the oil he's been using may have changed because of disruptions affecting the supply of base stocks. Think of chicken soup, right? Mom made chicken soup. You got to start with a chicken, okay? You're making motor oil. You have to start with a base stock of oil. Sal also raised a question about whether certain oils still carry the same manufacturer approvals that they previously carried. And that email sent me down a rabbit hole because I started checking. I've heard of this. I knew it was going on to some level. I didn't realize how bad it actually is. But there's a story here. For example, one of the facilities involved as part of this story is Shell's enormous, and it's enormous, pearl-to-gas liquids plants. Pearl gas to liquids plant in Qatar. That's important because gas to liquids technology produces extremely high quality base stocks used in the manufacturing of synthetic lubricants. And the supply coming out of that part of the world has been severely disrupted. First, you've got problems getting product through the Strait of Hormuz. Then you've got damage to production facilities. Then you've got constrained exports. And suddenly, something happening thousands of miles away from your driveway, from your shop, affects the bottle of motor oil sitting on the shelf of your local parts store that may not be sitting there. That's how connected the modern automobile has become to the global supply chain. And when the supply gets tight, price goes up like everything else. Availability goes down. Manufacturers have to make decisions. Where are we going to get this made? Blenders, oil blenders have to make decisions. Repair shops have to make decisions. And eventually, you, the consumer, have to make decisions. But Sal's email made me realize something else. Maybe to this point, we're all asking the wrong question. Everybody wants to know, how much is my next oil change going to cost? I mean, that's, you know, at the counter when the price of the oil change has gone up so significantly. But I think there's another question that's just as important. What's actually in the bottle? Because Sal believes, maybe both, the formulation of the oil, he'd been buying a change. So I checked, and here's where it gets interesting. Pennzoil's current information for Ultra Platinum still says it's made using natural gas. At the same time, enthusiasts and oil people are having very serious conversations about formulation changes and availability because of what's happening with the supply chain. So I'm not going to sit here on national radio and tell you guys Pennzoil changed something when Pennzoil's own current information says otherwise. That's not responsible. But I'm going to tell you this. Don't assume. And don't assume that because you've been buying that same bottle for 5 years, you know, that gold bottle or that gray bottle or whatever color the bottle is, that you don't need to look at the label again. Because maybe, and I'm not picking on Pennzoil by any stretch of the imagination, I think it's great oil. But maybe at some point, Pennzoil has to change the label so that it doesn't say derivatives of natural gas as the base stock, because maybe they haven't run through the stockpile yet.

you've got to read the bottle. Don't assume that, you know, you've been buying the same bottle for 5 years, the same color, and you never read the label. Read the label. Here's a better example. Dexos, right? General Motors has a Dexos oil spec. It's something that GM says, hey, all our oils have to meet this particular specifications. And people will say, well, I've always used brand X. You know, it's Dexos approved. Okay. Is the bottle you're holding, is that current bottle of oil that you just went down to the auto parts store and purchased, is it Dexos licensed? Does it still say Dexos on the bottle? Because GM actually maintains a list of licensed oils, and GM tells you how to identify it. You look for the Lexus, you look for the Dexos logo, you look for the license number. In other words, read the bottle. And maybe that's the car doctor lesson of the day today. Read the bottle. Don't assume. Modern oil isn't just oil. Your engine will require maybe 0.20, maybe 5.30, maybe 0.16. We've had a couple of 0.8 cars, 0.8 viscosity. You might as well pour water in the engine, and I'm not telling you to do that, but you look at the viscosity rating and you go, holy cow. Viscosity is only part of the story. You know, the thickness of the oil. Think resistance to flow, right? Think a bathtub full of water, a bathtub full of honey. Run your hand through both. Which one is thicker? That's what viscosity is. That's the best example I could give you. Because there's also API, American Petroleum Institute specifications. There's ILSAC specifications. There's manufacturer approvals. There's additives. There's Dexos. There's European specs. There's diesel requirements. Diesels take different oil than internal combustion engines. There's low SAPS formulations, different additive packages, different base stocks. And the engine sitting under that hood of yours may have been engineered around some very specific lubrication requirements, because look at what cars do. Variable valve timing, right? Move the cam sprockets to alter cam timing. That really depends a lot on oil. And it's critical. It's got to be oil that meets the spec, because otherwise, long-term, you could cause timing chain issues. You could cause and create all sorts of problems. Turbochargers depend on oil. Timing chains. Cylinder deactivation systems. You know, we're going to make that 8-cylinder run on 6 cylinders and so forth. Oil control actuators all depend on oil. So, and I've seen bulletins and I've seen conversation about this. I saw something from Toyota about a month ago where they're recommending to their dealers that in place of 0.20, other viscosity oils are to be used if that oil is not available. You know, that bottle isn't simply keeping two pieces of metal from rubbing together anymore. It's not just all about lubrication and holding parts and suspension. That oil is part of the engineering of the engine. It's the reason the engine runs like it does, makes the power it makes, and does what it's supposed to do. You can't sit there and go, throw something else in there. No, you got to stop. You got to look up the specification. Let's pull over, take a pause. When we come back, I'm going to finish this conversation with you. I'm Ron Ananian, the Car Doctor. I'll be back right after this.

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0: what's more fun than listening to Ron and Annie and the Car Doctor and getting that car fixed right? 855-560-9900. Give Ron a call. Now, back to Ron.
7: And I suppose part of why I'm having this conversation with you about motor oil, we're talking about the price of motor oil, how it's changed, how it's gone up, how it's created such problems in the marketplace of late. And, you know, you can't assume. You got to read the bottle. is the first half of my conversation with you today. But I want you to think about, as a consumer, you've got to give your repair shop a little bit of consideration over the next couple of months, because I'm telling you, there's no light at the end of this tunnel, not short term. Oil change prices are going to change, all right? In many places, they already have, and in every place I know of, they've gone up, and they're going to continue to go up, you know, until things get settled out, until the supply chain gets straightened out. And you've got to do the math, right? You've got to be fair. You can't go in and say, wow, how come the price of an oil change went up so much? If the shop's cost for the product goes up 30, 40, 50%, this is math, guys. They can't continue to sell it to you at the old price. It's not greed. That's arithmetic. And if they're not charging you more, you got to ask them, what are you guys doing wrong? What are you really selling me? Did you lower the quality of the product? Would you want that? And there's a question to get you to think. Would you want, hey, I'm saving money on oil. I'm putting cheaper, non-specific, non-correct, doesn't meet spec, doesn't meet viscosity requirements oil in my engine. But I'm happy my shop didn't have to raise the price of the oil change to me. You'd have to be a dope. You know, we're talking about adding oil to the engine. The repair shop is seeing the increases, and they're just trying to survive. You know, it's. I did it. I went out and I bought a bunch when I saw what was going on, and I've got a small stockpile that's now been whittled down, but I've got to have it. I've got to have 0, 25, 25, 30. I've got to have European car oils. I've got to have diesel oils. And, you know, it seems like every day I try to buy more inventory. I'm trying not to be gluttonous about it, but I want to make sure I have enough to service my customers. And then I start to play with this idea in my head. Do I buy more inventory because I'm afraid I won't be able to get it next month? And if I do, how much money do I tie up sitting on a shelf that I may or may not need right away? And that's the cost of running a repair shop. And that's my problem. That's my obligation. But you, the consumer, you've got responsibilities here as well. Number one, you can't panic buy. You know what? We can't turn this into a toilet paper experiment. We know how that movie ended. If everybody hears oil shortage and goes out tomorrow morning and buys 10 cases, well, we'll create the shortage we're afraid of. There is no shortage. The price is going up, and you've got to be aware that you may not be able to get the brand you want, and it may take you a little longer. So if you are planning to change your own oil, go out and buy oil for your fleet of family vehicles. Buy enough oil for the year. That's, you know, a case, two cases. I could see that. Also, keep in mind, you go out and buy 10 cases, oil falls out of suspension, meaning the components come apart in the liquid, right? And it's not a matter of shaking the oil up. You know, I've had this conversation with oilologists, and they tell me that you need to take it someplace, in all likelihood, to something equivalent to the paint store where they shake the paint up. But nobody's got the ability to strap a quart of oil or a 5-quart bottle of oil in. So, you know, buy what you need, buy something for the next year, and stop there. You know, the other thing that I'm concerned is, and I'm seeing people do this, well, they're stretching the oil change interval. That's kind of insane and stupid, too. All right? You know, I can convince you of why that's wrong, because just take a look at the price of a vehicle. I said this last week, it was, and I've said it again, and I'll continue to say it, right, that there are no cheap cars out there. You know, you've got a $50,000 or $60,000 or $70,000 automobile, and you're going to gamble on the engine because the price of the oil change went up $20. You guys don't make any money. You guys don't make any sense. I'm sorry. You know, that's not saving money. That's your planned destruction. Know what's going on into your engine. Know what's going into your engine. If you change your own oil, turn the bottle around. Read the back. Read the spec. If somebody else changes your oil, just ask them, what are they using? Have they continued to use the same brand that they've always been using? They should know that answer, and they should be able to tell you quickly. You know, here's the final thing, the one final thing Sal's email reminded me of. He didn't notice the label issue at first, and this is a guy paying attention. This is a sharp guy. Sal drives 35,000 miles a year. He's got 106,000 miles on a 3-year-old Mazda. He uses factory filters. He has preferred oil. He follows this stuff. So, you know, for a guy that's paying attention to notice all the changes in the oil market and all the issues, what chance does the average person have? And that's why I'm talking about it today. Bottom line, oil's getting more expensive. Some products are getting harder to find. The global supply chain has been disrupted. You don't need to be a rocket scientist to know that. And there are legitimate questions and concerns being raised about how lubricant manufacturers are dealing with the disruptions. Don't turn this into a panic. If I could capitalize this, I want you to turn this into awareness. All right? I want you to, you know, check the spec. What oil does your engine need if you're doing it yourself? What oil is your mechanic using if you're paying somebody to do it? Look at the licensing. Look at the ratings. Check the viscosity. I had a very dear friend that used to do radio many years ago. And whenever Ralph Snodsmith would talk about, you know, people would call in and he would talk about using chemicals in their gardens, Ralph always said it best. He said, read the bottle. Turn the bottle around and read it. And you know what? That applies to automotive as well. And I kind of stole that from him. You know, you've got to read the bottle. If your repair shop tells you your next oil change costs more than it did 4 months ago, you know what? Before you tell, hey, you guys are going to go buy vacation homes with this money. You know what? That's good that the price of the oil change went up. That means you're trying to use the same brand, same quality, same level of a great oil change that you're used to. In 2026, something as simple as changing the oil isn't simple anymore. And it's not going to be for a long time, I suspect. So you've got to remember that. I'm Ron Anini in the Car Doctor. Car advice done right. Jerry Reeves, DACO Head of Product Management, is coming up next. We'll return right after this. Don't go.
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9: 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President Trump signed an executive order to rename Lake Ontario Lake America. A federal judge is considering the Kennedy Center board's push to put Trump's name back on the building.
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0: News. I'm Carmen Roberts. The Massachusetts jury in the Lindsay Clancy murder trial will resume deliberations Monday.
1: The lawyer for Lindsay Clancy argues that she was in a state of psychosis and that auditory hallucinations told her to kill her children and herself. The prosecution, meanwhile, argues that Clancy planned the killings because she wanted to kill herself and decided to kill her children, thinking that it would spare them pain.
0: Fox's Nate Foy. Grim numbers from Nepal and Tibet, with 676 confirmed dead in the flash floods and more than 3,000 missing.
2: Search and rescue operations were temporarily suspended today because of rain and fog, but helicopters soon resumed. Authorities are also monitoring two lakes upstream formed by the disaster, one of which was overflowing.
0: Fox's Stephanie Bennett in London. 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
3: Mostly sunny skies with a slight chance of spotty showers south of I-40. Heights making it to the upper 80s and low 90s with high humidity. From the WVLT First Alert Weather Center, I'm meteorologist Megan Dusmal.
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0: probably the Rodney Dangerfield of automobiles and vehicles in general has to be the rubber components, you know, belts and your timing belt, your serpentine belt. And then I guess really, you know, as a close follow-up, timing chains, right? We're doing things a lot differently now in the way of cars and vehicles in general. And I thought it would be a great conversation to have. We've got Jerry Reeves with us today. He is the head of product management for Dayco, and we're happy to have him. Jerry, welcome to the Car Doctor, sir.
1: Thanks for having me, sir.
0: Things have changed a little bit over the last, over the last 50 years, over the last 30 years, 40 years, since last week, probably. you know, we've all heard the term timing belt, timing chains, and serpentine belt. We hear these phrases all the time. What are the differences? Let's start there.
1: Sure. So timing chains and timing belts serve the same function, essentially. It's just two different ways to get the job done. Those are typically inside the engine, and they're called timing chains and timing belts because they keep the valve train of the engine, the camshaft, in time with the crankshaft. So it's a belt or a chain that goes from the crankshaft up and around the camshaft or camshafts and keeps everything in sync so that your valves open and close when they're supposed to.
0: Right.
1: And then a serpentine belt is on the outside of the engine. That's on the front of the engine, and that's the belt that drives your accessories, your AC compressor, your water pump, your alternator, et cetera.
0: So let's talk life cycle before we go any further. Serpentine belt. Now, you can't have a serpentine belt or a belt conversation without mentioning those four letters, right? EPDM. That was sort of a game changer 15 years ago, right? Within the last 20 years, right? When did EPDM belts come out? And let's talk about that real fast.
1: Yeah, I think they've been commonplace, specifically in the aftermarket, for about 25 years now. EPDM belts are most major serpentine belt providers use that as their base construction, their base material for serpentine belts. And EPDM doesn't crack like the old neoprene belts used to, where it was very obvious when they were beginning to fail. EPDM wears essentially like a car tire. It's just material loss over time, and eventually the belt loses its ability to transfer torque.
0: So, yeah, and I remember when my Dayco guy comes in, he's always giving me those little, the Dayco tooth, I call it, the jagged little blue plastic tool that I understand is available, right? You can call up Dayco, and Dayco would send that out, right, to listeners to measure their tread depth or their belt depth, as it were.
1: Exactly.
0: Right?
1: Yeah, so we call that the Dayco Awareness Gauge. It's kind of a funny name, but you can call the tech hotline at 1-800-848-7902 and just request one of those, and we'll drop it in the mail, and then you can measure your belt wear at any time and know if it's time to change your belt or not, and actually have something to quantify instead of just looking at it and guessing.
0: Belts last longer, Jerry, right? But, you know, a good rule of thumb, my rule of thumb is starting around the 45,000-50,000 mile mark, it's a good idea to keep an eye on belts, right?
1: Yeah, that's a great rule of thumb. Dayco recommends you inspect at 60 and no matter what, change at 90,000 miles.
0: Right. And then we can't leave serpentine belts as part of the conversation without talking about the other the three-letter acronym, ELA, right, which stands for elastic belts. And this one really is a head-scratcher. You tell somebody, well, there's no way to adjust your belt. It's an ELA belt. What is an ELA belt, Jerry?
1: ELA belt looks just like a normal serpentine belt, but it has a higher modulus of elasticity, if I can get nerdy for a second, within the cords of the belt. So it acts like a really tight rubber band, essentially. So ELA belts are used in drive systems that don't have a tensioner. There's nothing that keeps the tension on the belt other than the elasticity of the belt itself.
0: And for the record, I've used your belts both ways, where you'll offer a kit for an ELA belt and it'll have a K at the end. That means it's a kit, and then it'll not have a K at the end, which means it's just the belt. Because if you buy the kit, you don't need to pay for the tool a second time, which I think is great. But you have that little silver tool in there, which is sort of self-explanatory when you see it, and it works really well. But you got to have that tool; otherwise, you're fighting the repair. So that's belts, right? That's serpentine belts, timing belts. Okay, now that's a whole nother conversation. They range in age where they'll start to fail anywhere from 60 to 90 thousand miles and maybe a little bit longer, right?
1: Yeah, yep, that's right. Most later model service intervals from the OEMs for timing belts are 100,000 miles, but you know, being that the severity of a timing belt failure is much higher, meaning if a timing belt fails, you're likely to have catastrophic engine damage. I would personally be replacing that sooner than the interval, just for solid peace of mind.
0: So, you know, the car that says, well, the timing belt's going to last 72 months or 90,000 miles. Yeah, I drive this low mileage car, Ron, and it's only got 39,000 miles on it, but it's 10 years old. Do I need to be worried about replacing my timing belt if I have one? Look at the mileage. I haven't gone anywhere, Jerry.
1: Yeah, absolutely you do. You know, rubber, as it ages, it loses the properties that it has when it is first produced. So, you know, our recommended shelf life for all rubber belts is 7 years. So if you haven't changed your timing belt on your low mileage 9-year-old car, you're on borrowed time.
0: So, and we just have to touch on this real quick. General Motors and Ford, both of them inside their V8 engines in a diesel, and then there's another application for Ford. They've got rubber belts similar to a timing belt setup driving the oil pump, and it sits in oil.
1: Yeah, that's a pretty tough one for a lot of consumers to wrap their head around. You know, we just shot a installation video on a Ford 2.7 liter EcoBoost that has this. It has timing chains that drive the camshafts, which typically timing chains last for the life of the engine, but it has a very small timing belt like you described that comes off the crankshaft and drives the oil pump. Yep.
0: So you're providing me a great segue. And if you're just tuning in, listeners, we're talking with Jerry Reeves. He's the head of product management for Daco. Jerry, you know, timing chains, right? If I do my oil changes, if I do my services, my timing chain is probably going to last the life of the engine or pretty darn close to it. But, you know, if I have one of those engines that just, it needs a chain, you know, why am I using a Daco kit? Because there's a lot to be said for it.
1: Yeah, so when you buy a Daco timing chain kit, it has all the components for the job in the kit. It has the OEM quality guides. It has the appropriate sprockets and chains and actuators and idlers and everything that it needs. And then you know that if the chain is worn out, chances are other components in the system are also worn. So you might put a new chain on a worn sprocket. Well, a worn sprocket is just going to wear out the new chain as well. So it just makes sense to do the repair appropriately to replace all the components in that drive system. And our kits include everything you need.
0: And, you know, when you've got this thing apart, it's beyond the complexity of a bicycle chain and sprocket. It's way more than that. But just getting to those components, the labor alone, so you want to do everything, it's just so important. I've got people listening at home, Jerry. You know, are there warning signs that a belt or a chain system needs component repair, replacement, etc.? How will they know?
1: Yeah, so, you know, every component we've discussed kind of has its own warning signs. A timing chain, you'll typically get a service engine light is the typical failure mode because the timing chain stretched and the cam sensor and the crank sensor aren't seeing the cam and the crank where the ECM in the car thinks they should be. So you'll get a service engine light, and that's typically caused by worn guides, you know, not keeping the timing chain where it's supposed to be. As far as serpentine belt and accessory drive stuff, the most obvious way to know that things are not correct is noise. So you'll hear a small chirp or a squeal when the AC kicks on, things like this. So, right. and then the best way, just another plug for our awareness gauge is to actually measure the belt, and then you know if it's got life in it or not.
0: The Daco awareness gauge, or as Ron calls it, the tooth. Jerry, let's pull over, take a pause. When we come back, I want to talk a little bit about, you know, shops, avoiding the comeback, replacing components, and how some of these things are really the only way to do any sort of repairs with belts, timing chains, and we'll cover all that. I'm Ron Anini in the Car Doctor. I'm here with Jerry Reeves. He is the head of product management for Deco. We'll both return right after this.

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1: We're here talking with Jerry Reeves. He's the head of product management for Daco, and we're happy to have him as we're kind of going over timing belts, timing chains, and serpentine belts and kits and components. Jerry, you know, any repair shop wants to avoid a comeback. I mean, it's just part of, it's just, you know, you sure would want to, right? You want to be really good at what you do. So, you know, why am I trying to get a shop, hey, the belt's bad. Why do I want to change pulleys and tensioners and everything else that's part of that system? What's the importance?
5: Yeah. So, you know, if I can take you on a little nerdy journey here, Ron, for just a minute, you know, every time a cylinder fires, there's a, you know, there's a inertia moment on the crankshaft, and that what that does is that that pulls the belt, right? So that tensions the belt, and then on the opposite side of the crankshaft, the belt gets really loose, right? So that's what the tensioner's job is. That tensioner then moves and tightens the belt, and that happens every time a cylinder fires.
1: Right.
5: So there's a plastic bushing in the tensioner between the tensioner body and the arm that wears out over time. So when that wears out, the tensioner arm is no longer parallel with the belt, and it might only be 2 or 3 degrees, but it's unparallel enough that it's wearing out the belt. So if you take your car in because the belt's worn and the mechanic only replaces the belt and puts it back on that tensioner that is not properly aligned, your new belt's going to wear out in 10,000 miles and you're going to be going back to the mechanic and saying, you did this repair improperly, or you used a poor quality belt. What's the issue?
1: So it's just become part of the process because of the way engines are designed today, and the different rubbers, the different materials belts are made out of. Just change the pulleys and the tensioners. It would, I guess, the best example I can think of is it would be like doing an oil change and not changing the oil filter.
5: Yeah, the example that I use, because you know we always say belts, modern belts wear like car tires. It's like putting new tires on a car that's got 4 degrees of tow.
1: The new tires
5: are going to wear out faster.
1: Right, you haven't done the alignment. So you know one of the things Daco is known for is, you guys have kit solutions, right? You can buy a timing chain kit. You can buy a timing belt kit. You know, I don't know the way to say this, but what makes a Daco kit better than everybody else and buying those parts separately? Why don't I just wait and see what I need, and I'll just get one of these and one of these and one of these?
5: Yeah. Well, there's a couple reasons. Reason number one is the kit is one part number. You only have to buy one thing, and it has all the components in there. We try to make it really easy for you. If you're going to change your belt and you want to service the entire drive, by the kit, everything's in there. We've ensured that all the components work well together. Reason two is the kit has an increased warranty over the individual components, because we know that you've replaced everything. And lastly, we price the kits so that they are less than the sum of their components. So there's really no reason not to buy the kit.
1: Right. Yeah, quick. Chances are you're going to take it apart and, oh, gee, I need this. Look, I got it in the kit, and it's all there. And one thing I'll tell you, the instructions in the kit are phenomenal. You guys give a blow-by-blow description of, you know, chain or timing belt component to be removed. You go over it really well. So, you know, I think that's another advantage to having the kit. It's the instructions that go with it. Jerry, our closing minutes, where can the listeners get more information?
5: Yeah, go to Daco.com. And we have a section of the website that's called the Tech Hub, and we have all kinds of really cool content there. We have how-to installation videos for some of our popular timing chain kits, timing belt kits, things like this. As you mentioned, those are very complex jobs. So we have step-by-step instructions on those. And then there's just general educational videos on there, how to measure belt wear, how to know if your tensioners worn out. Ranging from that all the way to how do you align your clutches on your side-by-side. So,
1: Got it. And by the way, I just have to mention this real quick. Daco makes a really great, the Serpentine Belt Laser Alignment Tool. We didn't even touch on that today, Jerry. Right?
5: That is a great tool. You're right.
1: Yeah. Is it still available, by the way? It's still out there,
5: yes,
1: right?
5: Sir.
1: Yeah, I'll tell you what.
5: Yep.
1: That whole kit with the laser guides, and for the listeners, it sits on the grooves of the belt pulleys, and it just tells you if your belts are, oh, we can make an interview about that. I've got one of those. That thing works great. Jerry, I appreciate you being with us today, and you say hi to everybody out there in Daco, and thanks for making my job so much easier in the shop. All right, kiddo?
5: Thanks for your time, Ron.
1: You're very welcome. I'm Ron Ananian, the Car Doctor. We're back right after this.

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10: Unimaginable tragedy in Nepal. I'm Carmen Roberts, Fox News. The devastating flood disaster in Nepal and Tibet grows even worse, with 676 people now confirmed dead and more than 3,000 missing, including 90 Americans. But crews have been able to rescue more than 4,000 people. But the danger is still growing.
11: It's monsoon season in the region, so search and rescue operations were temporarily suspended today because of rain and fog. But helicopters soon resumed. Authorities are also monitoring two lakes upstream formed by the disaster, one of which was overflowing. Chinese authorities say the risk has eased somewhat as it's slowly draining, but more rain is on the way. Scientists say the disaster was triggered by a glacier collapse, which caused stories-high waves of rock, ice, mud, and debris just hurtling through the mountain river systems there.
10: Fox's Stephanie Bennett in London. The Red Cross estimates 93,000 people need aid, with clean water being a major concern. As Americans complain about the high price of gas caused by the Iran war, President Trump's touting a deal with Venezuela that he claims will lower prices at the pump.
12: President Trump emphasizing some good news on the energy front, the context being that many Americans, of course, are concerned about gasoline prices. The president announcing a deal with Venezuela, while he calls it the biggest oil deal in world history, noting the United States has secured more than 65 billion barrels of oil reserves in Venezuela. The president says the historic transaction more than doubles American oil reserves, greatly increasing our oil supply.
10: Fox's Mike Emanuel reporting. Analysts say it could take years to significantly boost production in Venezuela, so the added supply won't affect gas prices anytime soon. And a Russian strike on a weapons depot in Kyiv kills at least 37 people. One of the deadliest attacks in Ukraine this year. 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
16: Temperatures being 30 degrees above average.
13: 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Just click listen, then swipe right and hear the latest news updates on your time. 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
10: The jury in the Lindsay Clancy trial is on break for the weekend and trying to avoid news about the trial over her killing of her three young children.
17: Lindsay Clancy's lawyer, Kevin Reddington, was asked how confident he was that the jury would return a not guilty by reason of insanity verdict.
18: I don't know what a jury's going to do, so I'm not going to say, oh, yeah, I'm confident. No, I have no idea.
17: So according to Reddington, the jury's first question was to review two bags of prescription pill bottles and a knife that was allegedly used during Clancy's attempted suicide. Clancy's defense argues that she was in a state of psychosis and that auditory hallucinations told her to kill her children and herself. The prosecution argues that Clancy planned the killings because she wanted to kill herself and decided to kill her children out of love, thinking that it would spare them pain.
10: Fox's Nate Foy in Plymouth, Massachusetts. There have been several recent measles outbreaks, including one in Pennsylvania, linked to two deaths. And Health and Human Services Secretary Robert F. Kennedy Jr. tells Fox that vaccinations fell during COVID.
19: And a lot of people across the globe lost faith in the public health system. So vaccination rates, where the MMR dropped from about 97% to 92.3%. And so you're seeing more kids with measles.
10: Well, Kennedy says no one in this day and age should be dying from measles. And fans are pushing to rename Nashville's airport for Dolly Parton, and now Tennessee's governor is supporting the move.
20: Here you come again.
10: Governor Bill Lee and the Airport Authority CEO said yesterday they are in favor of the name change and is expected to come up at the authority's meeting next month. This is just one of the countless tributes pouring in for the superstar and philanthropist who died Tuesday at 80 years old. And I'm Carmen Roberts, and this is Fox News.
20: We're watching the heat this weekend with high temperatures on Saturday in the upper 80s and low 90s with high humidity. We'll stay mostly sunny and mostly dry, but there are some slight chances of spotty showers south of I-40. Heading into your Sunday, continuing to see the low 90s. From the WVLT First Alert Weather Center, I'm meteorologist Megan Dosmall.
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22: 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And, you know, how can we plan for uncertainty? Uncertainty is a regular way of life, especially when it comes to the economy and particularly the markets. How do we plan for this to create a better financial future? You know, it's really become a new normal in today's economic landscape. We've had certainly market volatility. There are continued inflationary concerns. There are shifting job markets, and it has many people questioning their financial security. Recent economic indicators have sparked discussions about a potential recession, with market fluctuations and expert predictions making headlines. What do we make of that, and where do we need to be cautious with how we interpret that? You know, whether a recession materializes or not, building financial resilience is essential for navigating uncertain times. So by implementing strategic financial habits and making informed decisions, you can protect yourself from economic downturns while positioning yourself for growth when opportunity arises. So let's explore some practical strategies to reset your financial foundation, strengthen your economic resilience, and create a more secure future, regardless of what the economy throws your way. So, you know, today we're going to talk about recession-ready strategies. How do you prepare for financial uncertainty? We're going to talk about smart borrowing. How do we manage debt before retirement and during retirement? And we'll talk about some tax planning tips. And how does that relate to things like Medicare premium and Social Security taxation? How is all that stuff connected in retirement? So let's dive in, preparing for financial uncertainty and economic downturns. You know, it's interesting because a lot of the data out there, when we see survey data, how do you feel about the economy? You know, a lot of people seem to be very worried. We would call that soft data. You know, getting people's perceptions and opinions. We know investor sentiment is kind of low right now. We also know when we look at economic indicators over time, things like, consumer sentiment really actually work in an inverse relationship to what markets do. So usually when consumer sentiment is low, it's followed by periods of economic prosperity and stock market growth. Now, that doesn't mean that's what's going to happen this time. But we are seeing hard data support that consumer spending is strong, companies are making money,

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1: Americans of all ages are actually adopting the kind of strict controls of their finances that retirees on a fixed income do all the time. With a strong focus on avoiding surprise fees on purchases, controlling costs, wanting certainty on the timing and the amount of their bills. And so there's a lot of wisdom to be learned, I think, in considering, you know, how you prepare for retirement, even if you're 15, 20 years from retirement. You know, if you have a fixed income, how can you batten down the hatches, so to speak, and prepare for economic uncertainty? So let's go through a few essentials. One is, of course, the emergency fund. Now, in our working years, we call it an emergency fund. I like to call it rainy day money, you know, especially in retirement, because the purpose is a little bit different. You know, when you're in your working life, you're planning for emergencies like if you were to get laid off. You know, you're looking at, you know, what if earned income goes away for some period of time? When you're retired, you have no earned income. And retirement is all about creating income certainty. Certainly Social Security is part of that. Investment income is part of that. How we structure investments to support income. The point is, we're not worried about, you know, well, what if I get laid off and I have to look for new employment? We're planning for being permanently unemployed when we're retired and replacing our earned income with unearned income, which is what all these other income sources are in retirement. So when we're in our working years, you know, a good rule of thumb you'll hear, having 3 to 6 months of living expenses in emergency cash. And I think those are pretty good numbers. I certainly would err towards 6 months, especially if you're a dual income family. And if you're a single income household, frankly, you should really have more, because certainly a dual income has more margin usually, if one of you gets laid off. You should include some non-discretionary expenses in your calculations for your living expenses. You are going to tighten your budget, but you're still probably going to eat out some. You're probably still going to, you know, drive and do different things. You may take more, you know, more affordable vacations and things like that. But you definitely are going to cut back. Now, when you're retired, you know, I don't like thinking of it as how many months of expenses, because you're not worried about losing earned income. I like to think of it as a percentage of your total assets, and specifically your investment assets. And a good rule of thumb is 5 to 10%. You know, 5% would be ideal. You know, if it's 5% of your life savings, you know, that's not a huge amount of money to be sitting in liquid investment alternatives, cash equivalents, that you can get to at any time. And cash equivalents now, you can get around 4% interest on high yield savings, government money markets, things like that. But a good rule of thumb, 5%. If you have to go up to 10 because you have a lower investment base, I mean, I think every retiree ought to have probably $20,000 in emergency cash reserves. So I think of it in those kinds of terms. Likewise, if you've got a high net worth, it's okay to have 3 or 4% in cash reserves. Just make sure you are earning around 4%. It's not just all sitting there at a bank making absolutely nothing. Talk to your bank or your credit union. What do they offer in terms of high yield savings? Now, this is a little bit of a sticking point for me with banks, because if they have high yield savings, you can make around 4%. You know, why aren't they telling you about that? Why do you have to ask about it in order to find out about it? But bottom line is, there is some simplicity with having your high yield

0: 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So that's a good resource, but the bottom line is you just shouldn't have a lot of money sitting at a bank not making any interest, but you should have emergency reserves. Now, what you want to avoid is that, you know, if there's a hardship or an unexpected expense, something that comes up and you need $8,000 or $10,000, that you don't have to cash in an investment at an inopportune time. So think of your emergency reserve as insurance. You know, you're protecting by having, let's say, 5% of your life savings in emergency cash reserves in retirement, or if you have, if you're still working, 6 months of expenses. That money's protecting the rest of your money and allowing you to be more efficient, because it's more unlikely you'll have something come up where you have to cash something in unexpectedly or unnecessarily. And one of the fundamental rules of wealth management is you don't want to have to cash in an investment when markets are when it's substantially down. And markets are unpredictable in the short term. Then that's the catch with investing in the market for growth. It does protect you against inflation typically in the long term better than any other choice, especially stocks and the stock market in particular, but it exposes you to short-term uncertainty. So you can create more short-term certainty by having your cash reserves. So that money, you know, if you look at it as insurance, is there a cost? There's an opportunity cost. I mean, 4% interest is a good interest rate for high-yield savings, but it's not, you know, the type of long-term growth that will beat inflation over time after tax. So there is an opportunity cost, but again, it's protecting the other 95% of your money. So that's very, very important. To understand how emergency funds work, a lot of people I see either have way, way too little, or they don't have nearly enough, or they have way too much. Okay, you know, are you going to need $200,000 or $300,000 in cash reserves to be able to get your money hands on it at any time? I don't know why you would. There certainly can be extenuating circumstances if you own a business or you run rental properties and have rental income and things like that. But, you know, it's not likely you're going to need $200,000 or $300,000 at one time. And market investments are liquid, but again, you don't want to have to sell them at the worst time. I'll tell you what, we're going to get to our first break. We're talking about planning for uncertainty. Many Americans, over half Americans, feel like we're headed toward recession. I'm not so sure that we are, but the bottom line is markets are uncertain. The you know, where the economy is going, especially in the short term, is uncertain. How can you prepare for uncertainty? So we come back. I want to talk about smart spending and debt management. And we'll particularly talk about debt management in your retirement, as you approach retirement and in your retirement years. So stay with us. This is More Living with Jim Brogan here on News Talk 98.7 WOKI.
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0: Welcome back to More Living here on News Talk 98.7 WOKI. We're talking about economic uncertainty. How do you prepare for it? It is a reality of the world, and market volatility is a reality of investing. Market investments also give us the best opportunity to fight inflation over time. So how do you plan for uncertainty? We've talked about the importance of your emergency fund and what is an appropriate emergency fund. We're certainly going to get into debt management and how do you manage debt in retirement. But let's talk about a few more practical tips about your budgeting and about some steps you can take with your investment portfolio to make sure you're more prepared for economic uncertainty. Another is to really, I would say, right-size your budget. You know, interestingly enough, because more and more Americans are worried about some economic uncertainty over the coming next 9 or 10 months, many people are doing the kinds of things that you see retirees do that are living on a fixed income. Tighten down the hatches. You know, I can't tell you how often I have people come into my office that are wanting to talk about transitioning into retirement. And, you know, are they ready to retire? When will they be ready to retire? You know, we start talking about their income needs in retirement. How much income will you need? And many people don't really have a well-defined budget in terms of how much are you spending, just overall. I'm not talking about every single line item in a budget, but how much overall are you spending on a monthly basis? So I think, you know, it, practically, in order to tighten things up, to prepare for economic uncertainty, we have to know what we're spending. And I think that that you should start tracking that if you're not already. Now, it's not hard to get a quick idea of what you're spending, because if you simply look at what is with your income, your earned income at work, if you're still working, you know, how much income is actually hitting the bank. People make a mistake of thinking about their gross income, but, you know, that doesn't, you know, in terms of what hits your bank. I mean, you've got income taxes that are taken out of your paycheck. You've got payroll tax. You know, you pay the 7.65% payroll tax that goes to Social Security, FICA, Medicare, all those things, unemployment, state unemployment that's a big expense, up to about, I don't have the exact number, but it's around $160,000 of income, and then it does go down to about 1.45%. But 7.65% is a lot. And that's a tax that goes away in retirement because it's only on earned income. So, you know, and then you got your payroll deductions, not just for insurance. And yes, you are going to have insurance and Medicare costs in retirement, but that includes your 401k contributions and things like that. Once you're retired, you're not going to be saving in a 401k. So first, to be able to track your spending, look at how much is hitting your bank account. How often is it hitting that bank account? Is it every, you know, is it twice a month? Is it 26 per year? And you've got to be able to convert that to a monthly cash flow. And then how much of it's being spent? You know, you have a pretty good idea on your bank balances. Most people do, of, you know, are those balances growing or shrinking or staying about the same month to month? So if you know how much money is actually hitting your bank account, and you know whether it's increasing the size of your account over time or decreasing it or maintaining it, you know, you have a pretty good idea about what you're spending. But then, as mentioned, you know, people that are retired on a fixed income typically have a pretty good idea also of where that money's going, and they've kind of started to fine-tune things. What are they spending on various items that can be cut back on? And so one practical step is not only to understand how much you're spending, but where is that money going and where can it be conserved? So those kind of things are absolutely critical when it comes to recession readiness and preparing for economic uncertainty. And then I think you should be looking at things like the diversification of your investment mix. And so the last thing I want to talk about here in terms of the emergency fund and, you know, I mentioned budgeting. In a minute, we'll get into debt management. But overall wealth management, one of the most critical components to understand is the time horizon of money. You know, if we go over long periods of time, if I were to take ask a question today on the radio, what is a bigger risk to you, to your investment? Stocks or bonds? Most of you would probably say stocks are more risky. And it depends on the time horizon we're looking at. You know, if we're looking at it over a period of 20 years, bonds are much more risky because bonds traditionally do not keep up with inflation over the long haul. So if you have $100,000 in bonds in 20 years, It won't really grow your wealth in terms of what can you buy 20 years from now. Yeah, that money should grow if you have it invested in bonds, but it's only going to keep up with inflation. It's not going to beat it at a minimum. So you don't have more than $100,000 in today's dollars. So bonds are riskier in the long term. But in the short term, stocks are far, far more risky. You know, if I have a CD or a treasury that matures in 6 months, I know I'm going to have that money in 6 months if I need it. If I have money in the stock market and I'm going to buy a car in 6 months and it's in the S&P 500 in an index fund, well, I mean, I don't know where the S&P 500 will be 6 months from now. I might as well go to Las Vegas. And if I don't want to have to cash it in when it's down. You know, it's okay to sell something when it's down and reinvest. You just never want to sell it when it's down and spend it. So, in other words, money I'm going to need in the shorter term, emergency cash reserves, a large purchase in the next 3 years, those kinds of things need to be in things that are either protected or very, very stable. But in the long term, those investments are riskier because they don't beat inflation. You're not growing wealth. You're not growing purchasing power. But when we invest in the stock market, which has been the number one way to beat inflation in the long haul, we need time horizon on our side because we don't know where markets will be in a year or two. So you have to critically understand time horizon. And when you look at your current investments, how diversified are you? You know, your longer term investments that you're not going to touch for 10 or 15 years, those monies can be in a more stock-heavy portfolio. As you start looking at monies you're going to be needing in the more interim or short-term, you've got to have less stock exposure because you can less afford the inevitable short-term risk of stock market investing. And you say, well, Jim, I'm getting ready to retire. I'm retired. I don't have any money in a 10 to 15-year horizon. Well, you need to create a financial plan that does that for you. You need to create a financial plan where you've got money that you're confident can be invested for 8 to 10 years from now. You're not going to need to touch it for short-term income so you can get more long-term growth. And you do that by, think of them as buckets of money. That's money you're going to put in a bucket. Think of it as putting in a bucket that you're not going to touch it over the next 7 or 8 or 10 years. And you're not worried about what it's going to be worth next year. Then you create another bucket for more short-term income. And that's a critical way to being able to manage time horizon in retirement and income streams and create income certainty when we have uncertain economic times. All those things are critically important. But back to my initial thought of time horizon is, again, the longer term your investment money is, the more you should have in more of a diversified stock market portfolio. The sooner you'll need your money, the more you've got to have more diversification to hedge the short-term risk of stocks. And it's just very simple. Now, we can talk about all the different ways to do that, and in today's show, I'm not going to have time to get into all that. How do you build more diversification in your investment base so you don't have as much short-term risk? You know, we talk about that off and on this radio show and in my classes and all the education that I do. You can go to my website and get more information. If you go to broganfinancial.com and click on resources, you can get more information. But the bottom line is you've got to understand how to better diversify your portfolio. I do want to mention that's, of course, what we do at Brogan Financial. If you'd like to come in and talk to us, we'd love to do and by the way, the process for that, because I don't talk about that a lot on the show, but, you know, we'll start with a 15-minute phone call and just find out what are you trying to do, what are your concerns, what are your questions, and then we'll just kind of go from there. And if you want to come into the office, then we'll come in, you'll have you come in the office, we'll do a complimentary review. 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Today, we're mainly talking about preparing for economic uncertainty. And when we come back, I want to talk about smart borrowing. How do we manage debt approaching retirement and in retirement? Should you have a mortgage? Stay with us. 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
5: Expect mostly sunny skies on your Saturday. There is a slight chance for some spotty showers, especially south of I-40. We'll have high temperatures in the afternoon, getting into the upper 80s and low 90s with high humidity. On Sunday, we'll continue to see that heat with high temperatures in the low 90s. From the WVLT First Alert Weather Center, I'm meteorologist Megan Desmal.
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0: 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We're talking about preparing for uncertain economic times, and I want to talk about debt management. So the first question I get asked is often with people getting close to retirement is, Jim, should I have a mortgage in retirement? And it's easy to say, no, you should not have a mortgage in retirement. Let's look at it very, very practically. Now, I will tell you this. As a rule of thumb, the people we work with, the clients I see, the people I meet at the classes I teach, those kinds of things. As a rule, people who do not have a mortgage payment have simpler finances. And I don't want to say easier, but certainly simpler and very streamlined. If there's any potential cash flow concern in terms of funding retirement income, there's no question that not having that mortgage payment will make things a lot cleaner and easier. And it's less to do with what is your interest rate on your mortgage and more to do with the cash flow needed to support your mortgage payment. You know, you may have a low interest payment, but you're still having to pay off equity. And, you know, typically in retirement, unless you're going to move and downsize, you're not going to tap your home equity. So paying down your home equity, you know, that's a good thing. You're creating more equity, but it's not something you're going to live on in retirement. So it's a cash flow expense when you're paying down home equity, and that's what you're doing with a mortgage payment. You know, you're not only paying the interest, you're having to pay down home equity. So, you know, think about it this way. If you have a $2,000 mortgage payment, just principal and interest. Now you've got to subtract out the taxes and insurance, but just because you're still going to have taxes and insurance, right? But the principal and interest, if you're paying $2,000 a month, and let's say you have a $200,000 mortgage. Well, $2,000 a month is $24,000 a year, right? You're paying $24,000 a year on a $200,000 mortgage. That's 12% cash flow. In other words, if you paid that mortgage off, it would save you, if you think of it in terms of cash flow, you invest $200,000 of cash flow, and it's going to save you $24,000 a year in expense. I mean, yeah, a good bit of that expense is going towards your home equity, but again, you're not going to turn around and live on your home equity unless you do a reverse mortgage later in life or sell your home, which is really another topic for another day. So it does dramatically improve cash flow when you have no mortgage payment. So I'm a big fan of paying off your mortgage by the time you retire or early after you retire, if you can. I'm not as big a fan of paying off a low-interest mortgage while you're still working. You know, if you have a mortgage at 3% interest and you're still working, you know, you're getting the benefit of leverage. You know, you're not having to pay, you know, you can leave that money invested, let it grow. You've got earned income to help you pay towards that mortgage cost. So, you know, do you take $200,000 and pay off the mortgage in one fell swoop when you're 10 years from retirement? I don't think you need to do that. I think it's a good idea to try to have the mortgage paid by the time you retire. Now, we have plenty of retirees that are clients that have a mortgage payment and don't really have financial concerns. They have tremendous amount of security in their financial plan, in their income plan, in their retirement plan, and all those things. But as a rule of thumb, it's a good idea to have your mortgage paid for when you retire. Now, if you do have debt, you certainly need to be smart about managing that debt. And, you know, that's where, you know, you definitely should not be carrying consumer credit card debt. I'm not a fan of that in any way, shape, or form, whether you're young, old, middle-aged, somewhere in between. You just shouldn't have consumer debt. Home equity loans currently average about 8.25%. That's where you're borrowing money against your home equity. They're at their lowest level that they have been since before 2024. When they were in 2024, they were at 8.5%. They're now at 8.25%. There are certainly potential tax benefits for using home equity lines. The average consumer credit card is 28.67%. That is just a crazy, crazy number and amount of interest. Nobody should be carrying consumer debt. I talked in the first segment about having an emergency fund. An emergency fund prevents you from having consumer credit card debt. It is worth only making 4% on your emergency fund in a high yield savings to not have something unexpected come up that would require you to then charge it to your credit card and be paying 28% interest. So again, it's just so critically important. And you can use home equity lines to consolidate high interest credit card loans. So I am a fan, if you have consumer credit card debt, of consolidating that into a home equity line if you can afford to do that and you have good credit. Now, I do hear people say, well, Jim, now it's against my house. And I understand that. But debt is debt. You know, I mean, sure, if you are going to declare bankruptcy, there are advantages to home equity, you know, to some forms of debt versus other. But the bottom line is you don't want to go into bankruptcy. One way to avoid bankruptcy is to not have consumer debt. So, you know, these are, we kind of know this, but, you know, if you have debt, Do an inventory of your debt. That's the first step. Create a comprehensive debt inventory. That would be any installment loans you have, and then that would be any consumer debt that you have. And then, you know, there are a couple different ways to retire consumer debt. What if you already have consumer credit card debt? One is the snowball method, you know, where you make your minimum interest payments on your credit cards. And then whatever your lowest balance is, put everything else on that until you pay it off. Then you can take all the money that's going to that and you can apply that to the next lowest balance. And so it creates a snowball effect. Now, the other would be what we call an avalanche method, which is where you make the minimum interest payment on your bill, your debts, and then whichever one has the highest interest rate, then apply all the extra money towards it. There's some wisdom to both strategies. Bottom line, you need a strategy. If you can do a home equity line to consolidate that debt, I'd be a fan of that, but then you have to be paying that home equity line off. You don't want to just let it sit there, because one of the dangers with home equity lines is you know, you can, they're usually interest only for some period of time, but then the principal's going to come due, and it is either going to have to be paid out off over, you know, some amount of time, or you're going to pay it off in a lump sum. So you have to be careful there too. But managing our debt is crucial, especially if you're approaching retirement. And having a plan to eliminate consumer credit cards is critical. As a rule, I would not be a fan of borrowing money for cars. Certainly, many car manufacturers provide these, you know, incentives, 0%, 1%, 2% interest rate financing. You know, I think you can consider that if you have, if you're very, very disciplined and you have good debt management and strict cash flow and you're consistently saving money. But you do have to be careful, because when we buy things based on what the monthly payment is rather than how much we're going to have to eventually spend, it's easy to let things spiral out of control, especially with things like automobiles. You know, if you have an automobile that you're paying $1,000 a month, as an example, you know, and let's say that automobile is worth $40,000 and you owe $15,000 on it. Well, if you pay it all, if you buy a new car and your payment is the same at $1,000 a month, you think, well, hey, that isn't really costing me any more money. But now, the amount of debt you have, instead of $15,000, now it's $40,000 or $50,000, and it has to eventually be paid. So be careful buying everything on a monthly payment. That can really get you into trouble if you're not very, very disciplined. So as a rule, it's great to spend money. You know, most of our clients, when they're going to be buying a new car in retirement, you know, maybe not brand new. You know, we get into the best, what's the best way to maximize the value of a car. But new to them, maybe it's a low mileage car or something like that. We usually advise our clients to spend cash, you know, and just pay for it, even if they have to cash in an investment. As long as it's not sharply down in value, you do have to consider the income tax ramifications, because, you know, if most of your money's in your IRA or 401k, you have to pay the income taxes to cash that in, and that complicates things. But if you have a healthy balance of non-retirement account investments and money saved at the bank, we typically advise our clients to pay cash when they're acquiring a new vehicle for themselves and that kind of thing. But debt management can be critically important, especially as we approach and enter into more economic hard times. We don't know that we're going to have more economic uncertainty, but, you know, more and more people are worried about economic uncertainty. When we come back from our last break, we're going to talk about some keys to profitable tax planning. It's not how much you make. It's how much you get to keep. So stay with us. This is More Living with Jim Brogan here on News Talk 98.7 WOKI.
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0: 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This is More Living here on News Talk 98.7 WOKI. I hope you're having a great, great weekend as we get this our first summer weekend. Yesterday was the longest day of the year. It's hard to imagine. I always think about as we get into July, but it's actually June the 20th was the longest day, first day of summer, summer equinox. It's going to be a hot one this week, so be careful, stay very, very well hydrated, try to keep cool, stay in the shade, those kinds of things. We're talking about preparing for economic uncertainty. Economic uncertainty is a certainty, if you will. So how do you prepare for that? We've talked about different strategies today. We've talked about your emergency fund. We've talked about understanding how much you're spending and how to fine-tune that for economic tough times. How to live like a retiree on a fixed income, even if you're not retired, is a really, really good step. We've talked about debt management. Now I want to talk about tax planning. It's not how much you make. It's how much you get to keep. And so I want to talk about being able to have a better budget and a more affordable budget when you're retired. You know, we really want to be doing tax planning before we retire. Now, where we can take the greatest advantage of tax planning, and by the way, what is tax planning? It's simply being aware of the rules and the tax brackets and how taxes work so that we can be somewhat intentional about the income taxes we pay in retirement. You know, we have a lot of control over the taxes we pay in retirement. You decide when you're going to draw Social Security income and where it is potentially going to be taxed. When you need retirement income, you decide where to pull that money from. You know, you don't have earned income, so do you pull it from the bank or from your IRA or 401k? Do you sell a mutual fund with a long-term capital gain? What do you pull from, and what is the tax implication of that? Well, you have more control of that typically in retirement than at any other time in your life. And I do often, you've heard me talk about it on this show, I talk about the sweet spot of tax planning, which is the sweet spot is between retirement age and age 73 or 75. Why 73 or 75? That's the age at which you have to start taking taxable distributions from your retirement accounts, your 401k, your 403b, your IRAs. If you're born before 1960, you have to do that in the year you turn 73. If you're born 1960 or later, you have to do that starting in the year you turn 75. So the sweet spot is when you don't have earned income, you're retired, you're determining where to pull your income from. That presents some tremendous tax planning opportunities, but really you should be planning for that now, even if you're not retired. You know, right now, for example, you know, if you're still working, if you're within 10 years of retirement, you're probably in your peak earning years. So your taxable income is probably higher than it's ever been in your life. And when you retire, it's probably going to go down some. Now, be careful with that. It may not go down as much as you think, but it's probably going to go down some. But in other words, things like Roth conversion, where you take part of your IRA and you convert it to Roth, you know, if you take $20,000 or $50,000 out of your IRA and convert it to Roth, you have to pay tax on that Roth conversion, on the $20,000, if you will. So you pay the tax up front now, and then after 5 years, that money becomes income tax free, as long as you're over 59 and a half. But you may not want to do that right now if you're in your peak earning years and your taxable income is higher than it's ever been. But when you retire in that sweet spot between retirement age and age 73 or 75, when you have those required minimum distributions from your retirement accounts, might make a lot of sense to consider things like Roth conversion. Part of the biggest tax planning tips I can give you is Roth conversion planning and understanding our tax rates and capital gains, because long-term capital gains are a tremendous incentive for income for investors. They're much better than ordinary income brackets. So being able to understand how long-term capital gains work and how you can plan for that, especially in those early years of retirement when your income taxes typically are going to be lower if you're smart, can be very, very powerful. Now, the other thing I want to mention about tax planning is, you know, certainly, you know, we're looking right now at a world where our tax cuts, the Tax Cuts and Jobs Act is set to expire at the end of the year. Congress is currently talking about the big, beautiful bill. And, you know, what are they going to get passed? Are they going to get anything passed? Are taxes going to go up next year? We don't know the answer to that in the short term. I do think it's highly unlikely that the Tax Cuts and Jobs Act will simply expire and tax rates go up. At the same point, if I'm looking over the long term, I think we have to be very, very aware that when it comes to our income tax brackets today, we're in a very low tax environment compared to where we've been historically. We have $37 trillion of federal debt. We have unfunded liabilities for Social Security, Medicare, and prescription drugs. Understanding tax rates may be much higher in the future should be a fundamental component of your tax planning. Thank you for tuning in this week. We've discussed your finances because greater wealth provides for more living so you can live the best years of your life your way. Thank you for tuning in. This is More Living with Jim Brogan right here on News Talk 98.7 WOKI.
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11: Turning up the heat, I'm Roger Stern, Fox News. The Trump administration increasing the economic pressure on Iran and asking G20 countries to join in. Fox's Jonathan Hunt in Tel Aviv.
12: From the few videos we are seeing from inside Iran, we know that the availability of goods is dipping sharply. We know that there are long lines at gas stations, but the economy has not been crushed. And that's what Treasury Secretary Scott Bessent says the U.S. now wants to do. So Secretary Bessent will be heading to the G20 summit in Asheville, North Carolina, and appealing to countries there to help the U.S. do exactly that. It won't be easy. Iran still has significant trading partners: China, Russia, India, Turkey, Iraq, Pakistan, and Qatar. And China is the biggest problem there. They've said they will not join the U.S. sanctions program.
11: Iran's foreign minister accused the U.S. of using the media to influence prices for personal gain. He also says some in American Israel are promoting war. Thousands remain missing after last week's floods along the Nepal-China border, and the International Red Cross and Red Crescent are sending aid to the victims. Matt Bodden, Red Cross manager for Nepal, told Fox News Live how bad the devastation was and how much of the country has been impacted.
13: Starting from the border with China all the way down to the border with India, and some impacts even felt further afield within India. So you can see it right across the country where most of the bridges have been washed out. The country is divided now into essentially two parts.
11: The State Department says 90 Americans are missing the flood caused by a glacier breakup. 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
5: We're watching the heat this weekend with high temperatures on Saturday in the upper 80s and low 90s with high humidity. We'll stay mostly sunny and mostly dry, but there are some slight chances of spotty showers south of I-40. Heading into your Sunday, continuing to see the low 90s. From the WVLT First Alert Weather Center, I'm meteorologist Megan Dosmall.
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0: Expect mostly sunny skies on your Saturday. There is a slight chance for some spotty showers, especially south of I-40. We'll have high temperatures in the afternoon, getting into the upper 80s and low 90s with high humidity. On Sunday, we'll continue to see that heat with high temperatures in the low 90s. From the WVLT First Alert Weather Center, I'm meteorologist Megan Desmal.
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WOKI.

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5: 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I'm Will Bowling. 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
6: Oh, thanks for having me.
5: Delanie, how important is today for this team to build confidence heading into week one?
6: It's very important for this team to build confidence. That confidence level goes into week one, understanding that the coaches can feel comfortable about the players that they have on this roster, giving them the opportunity to make the calls to win games. And that's why it's important for these dudes to build this confidence coming off this preseason game, going into week one against the Jets.
7: So, Delanie, you called him the Grim Reaper, the Turk. Bring your playbook. Coach needs to see you. That's what these guys are going to go through tonight. What are these guys going to go through that are looking for those final roster spots? You've lived that.
6: I mean, it's a hard world when you out here and you think you're on the cusp of being on this roster. They're feeling that. They're eager. They're excited. They're hungry. But that excitement has to show up on the field, because at the end of the day, this is what gets them on the field, is them being a great football player, us being able to trust these players and know that we can hold them accountability when they out on that field wearing that two-tone blue and playing for the Titans.
7: Speaking of that, let's talk about the tight ends of the Titans. How big a leap can Gunnar Helm make in year two? And then where is the Daniel Bellinger fit in all of this? Because I like that duo.
6: I think Gunner's leap is going to be crazy this year. What he did last year, you just feed off of that. He sees this season as a ladder. You can only climb up, and I see him doing that. You see him at practice making the plays, holding himself accountable, knowing that Cam Ward can trust him, him being that blanket. That's what you want to see from Gunner, and he's going to prove that and show up this year. And then with Bellinger, you